0: watching was Patricia Smedley. She was visiting from England.
1: I'm not used to this sort of heat coming from the UK.
0: Smedley has been visiting the US for decades. She doesn't begrudge Americans at all for that little war they fought with her country way back when.
1: No, you'd made the right decision in 1776, believe me.
0: Many others told NPR they were excited to be there, witnessing America's 250th birthday. Jeff Brumfield, NPR News.
2: Concerns over lethal injection methods are mounting in Tennessee, where state corrections officials failed to execute a man in May. Tony Gonzalez with member station WPLN reports high-ranking Republicans in the state want an independent investigation.
3: Medical contractors couldn't establish an IV into the arms or chest of Tony Carruthers. After about an hour, Governor Bill Lee called off the execution on May 20th. The man's death row attorneys had been warning about inadequate training. Now a group of state senators, all Republicans who say they support the death penalty, have written to the governor seeking an independent review. They say the Department of Corrections showed it wasn't competent. They want to know the credentials of those involved and whether training is sufficient. Tennessee paused executions for about 3 years after finding the prior protocol had never been fully followed. The rules were then revised, but continue to draw scrutiny. For NPR News, I'm Tony Gonzalez in Nashville.
2: As the eastern U.S. melts with high temperatures and humidity, parts of Europe are also sweltering with another heat wave barely a week after the record-breaking temperatures in several countries. Allison Roberts reports.
4: The last heat wave caused thousands of excess deaths in France alone, and this one is expected to last longer. Temperatures are forecast to climb all the way to southern England. In Portugal, more than 1,000 firefighters are battling a blaze that started Thursday, injuring at least 7 people. The government has activated the European Civil Protection Mechanism, sourcing 4 extra water bombing planes and a military emergencies team from Spain. It's declared a state of alert through Monday, raising readiness and banning public access to forests and the use of machinery in them. Almost all of mainland Portugal is now at maximum or very high fire risk. For NPR News, I'm Alison Roberts in Lisbon.
2: A federal judge in New York today rejected a request from President Trump's lawyers to delay payment to writer E. Jean Carroll after she won a $5.8 million civil judgment against him. This is NPR. Months after his death in Iran Saturday began several days of funeral services for its late supreme leader, the Ayatollah Ali Khamenei, who was killed in the first hours of the U.S.-Israeli war against Iran, this when his compound was struck. 3 people died, 7 others were rescued when storms blew through southern Wisconsin Friday, causing a boat to capsize on Lake Geneva. The lake is a popular tourist destination for people in the Chicago and Milwaukee area. Americans seeking a break from inflation on the 4th of July might want to steer clear of the beef counter. NPR's Scott Horsley reports pork or chicken could be more affordable.
5: While beef prices have jumped by double digits over the last year, pork prices have risen only slightly. And chicken prices are actually down, thanks in part to cheaper feed. Food economist Robin Wenzel of Wells Fargo notes that after a price spike last year, eggs are also a relative bargain this summer. That's because a mild season of bird flu allowed egg farmers to rebuild their flocks of laying hens.
6: It's the year to serve deviled eggs. Go for it and go ahead and add it to your potato salad too.
5: Grocery prices in general are up about 2.7% from a year ago. That's a smaller annual increase than we've seen in the cost of living overall. Scott Horsley, NPR News, Washington.
2: Stock traders Monday will have another option when it comes to a place to put their money. The Dallas-based Texas Stock Exchange officially opens. They're trying to be a competitor to the NYSE and the NASDAQ. Officials hope that this will solidify the Dallas area as a national financial hub. It's NPR News from Washington.
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10: From NPR and WBEZ Chicago, this is Wait, Wait, Don't Tell Me, the NPR News Quiz. Forget Uncle Sam. I'm the uncle you actually want to hang out with. I'm Alzo Slade, and here's your host at the Studebaker Theater in the Fine Arts Building in Chicago, Illinois, Peter Sagal.
11: Thank you, Alzo. Thank you all. Great to be with you. We, like apparently everybody is, we are so happy to be celebrating America's 250th birthday with the rest of you. People are having parties, parades, cookouts, even reenactments. Alzo, how are you celebrating?
10: I like walking up to those reenactors dressed up like the founding fathers and saying, boo.
11: So while the nation looks backward, so will we, with some of the highlights from the past year or so.
10: We start with a visit from the actor and devoted Chicago guy, John Cusack, who joined us on stage in March.
12: Thanks for having me.
11: I have a habit when I'm talking to actors with astonishingly long and varied careers like yours of asking what role they're most recognized for. But since I started this show with a say anything joke, do people like ask you to like either pretend to hold the boombox up like Lloyd did in the movie, or do they ever do that to you?
12: No, I haven't had them do it to me, but they have asked me to hold it up, but I tell them I only do that at parties. And but there's been a strong reaction to that character at times.
10: And there are no boom boxes anymore, so they just ask you to hold their iPhone up.
11: Yeah. So I told my wife that you were going to be in the show, and I saw a look in her face I've never seen before. And she's like, John Cusack, really? And she told me that your character, Lloyd, holding that boombox just absolutely blew her away. It was the most romantic thing she had ever seen. And I polled all the women I know, and they all agreed.
12: Well, as I said, people like that character in that film a lot, which is pretty cool. Live Nation still does some screenings of the movie, and we do a Q&A afterwards. And people get pretty rowdy, which is fun. And a guy came up to the mic right over there, and he said, my wife left me because she said I wasn't you. Now, I sort of had the look that your face
11: I know.
12: Has.
11: Well, you're thinking about my look and your look. I'm thinking about that look my wife gave me I mentioned earlier.
12: Right.
13: You gotta go home.
11: Gotta go, guys.
12: But the gentleman stopped, and then he said, and I want to thank you from the bottom of my heart. And he literally dropped the mic, and I thought that kind of covers the whole gamut.
11: I know this is a very tough question. I was thinking about your movie career. I know I have a favorite movie of yours, which in my case would be Being John Malkovich. Do you have a favorite of all the ones you've done? And I know there are a lot and a lot of great ones.
12: You know, I sort of think back on them, and they're sort of like a little bit of a fever dream. And some of the ones that I wrote and
11: Chris
12: produced.
11: Point Blank?
12: Yeah, that's a
11: great one.
12: That's a fun one. I think just because that kind of black comedy doesn't get done that much.
11: That's the movie in which you play a hitman who goes back to his, if I'm not mistaken, 10th high school reunion?
12: Or I think it was his 20th? Yeah, it was 10th. No,
11: 10th.
12: It was 10th.
11: And I'm told that that was inspired by you actually attending your own high school reunion in Evanston?
12: Yes.
11: And you were like, so there you're back, and you're, well, by that time, a very accomplished and well-known actor. And did you really say to yourself and discuss with your collaborators in the film, you know, it'd be really cool if I was a hitman?
12: Well, I thought to myself, I wrote the script, and I said, well, if we get funding for this, that's the only way I'll go to my 10-year high school reunion.
11: Really? As research?
12: Yes.
11: Oh, wow.
12: I didn't think we'd get the funding, but then we did, so I had to go.
10: I thought you were going to say you were inspired after going to your high school reunion, because when you went there, you were like, I can't stand any of these fools.
14: What this place needs is a hitman.
11: You still live here in Chicago where you grew up, which I think is great.
12: I do, sir.
11: And that is not a choice that a lot of people who get very successful in the entertainment business make. Why did you stay here or come back, perhaps?
12: Have you been to L.A.?
11: I have. Yeah. And yeah, I guess we don't really need to talk about that anymore. And I love this. You get around Chicago by scooter.
12: It's true.
11: When you're riding up and down in your scooter, do like people ever like pull up to you in division and look at you and go, hey, it's John Cusack.
12: Yeah, every once in a while.
11: Yeah.
12: Yeah, in a car.
11: Maybe. Yeah.
12: Yeah.
11: And this is Chicago. They're going to be cool about it, right?
12: Everyone's so cool about it.
11: Yeah. Like, yeah.
12: They basically, they just go like, oh, hey. And then they go,
11: that's the Chicago one.
12: Which I love about Chicago.
11: I heard this. I might get your assistant in trouble because we were talking about, well, when's John getting here? He's coming in his Vespa. And she told me that your Vespa, which is a beautiful old Italian scooter, runs on gasoline, but not very much at a time, right? It's got a small gas tank. And so she told me you have, like, a bottle filled with gasoline.
12: That might be true, although that might be too much information for Malika to be given out.
11: But, really, so, but I'm like, okay, so you're riding around your Vespa, and you're like, oh, I'm running out of gas. Reach into the pocket, pull out the bottle.
12: I don't even know if what I'm doing is legal, but
14: doesn't sound it.
12: Yeah.
14: Peter, you're a snitch.
11: I know. You are. You feel terrible. If any members of the Chicago police are listening, remember,
12: no.
11: It's John Cusack. You're not going to bother.
12: Yeah, now I'm going to get my Vespa searched.
11: Yeah, yeah. Sorry, Mr. Cusack, we got to search
12: for
11: your Vespa.
12: Flammable contraband. Yeah.
11: Got to see if you got 2-3 bottles of gas in there.
12: Hey.
11: You've written a graphic novel. I grew up reading this kind of graphic novel, very big in Europe. In your case, this graphic novel is about 300 pages long, and it features sex, violence, drugs, aliens, Jackie Gleason, and a plot centered around the very real French avant-garde artist and philosopher Antonin Artaud. So you've sold out and gone mainstream.
12: Yeah. Well, just think of a metaphysical crime movie mixed with like kind of a drug mule movie mixed with E.T. So
11: right.
12: Think French Connection meets E.T.
11: Right.
12: Meets My Dinner with Andre meets Smokey and the Bandit.
11: Yeah.
12: Meets The Mike Douglas Show.
11: Right.
14: Another of those?
12: Yes.
14: All right.
11: God.
15: Not again.
11: It's a shame to see an actor
14: put on the shelf
11: become
14: the
11: so
14: ones.
11: Derivative.
12: Yeah. Well, the origin of it was I love this artist Artaud, and then I thought, well, no one's going to give me money to make that movie yet.
11: Yeah.
12: But if I write a graphic novel, I always believe in the possibility of possible.
11: Sure. It's pretty funny and very bizarre, and I recommend it to everybody.
12: Oh, thank you.
11: It's really something.
12: Thank you for reading it.
11: Oh, my pleasure. I know, speaking for myself, I could talk to you all day, but we have business to do. John Cusack, we are thrilled to have you here, and we have invited you here to play a game we're calling...
14: Say Nothing.
11: As we discussed, you starred in the iconic movie Say Anything, so we thought we'd ask you about people who should have kept their mouths shut.
12: Ooh.
11: Answer 2 out of the 3 questions about some unwise statements. You'll win our prize for one of our listeners, also, who is the legendary John Cusack playing for?
14: Jill Farrell of Beaverton, Oregon.
11: All right.
12: I'm going to do my best for you, Jill.
11: I'll be Beaverton. Here you go. Here's your first question. Gerald Ratner was the head of Ratner's, Great Britain's largest jewelry store chain, when he unfortunately called his own company's products, quote, crap. How did he try to undo the damage? Was it A, by trying to convince people that crap was a slang word he learned from his kids that meant really great? B, by having all his company's stores put up a sign in the window saying, what we mean by crap, cheap, reliable, and affordable prices? Or C, by saying, quote, producing crap is a universal part of the human experience?
12: I'm going to follow the wisdom of the good and great Jason Benetti.
11: Yes,
12: and
11: on the show last week.
12: Always pick B.
11: And you and Jason are right. It is, in fact, B. His plan was to put up a sign saying crap means cheap, reliable, and affordable prices. It did not work, and he had to step down from the company. And to this day, according to at least one source we found in the United Kingdom, saying something really stupid and self-destructive for no reason is still called pulling a Ratner.
12: Wow.
11: That was really good. Here's your next question.
12: Right.
11: In 2005, former French President Jacques Chirac caused a diplomatic incident with the UK when he made a comment to Vladimir Putin that was caught on a hot mic. What did he say about the British? A, you can't trust people who cook as badly as that. B, look, they were once conquered by us. How tough can they be? Or C, they think they're all Winston Churchill, but they're really just Benny Hill.
12: Now, here's a problem.
11: Yeah.
12: Can I say what I want to pick?
11: You may.
12: What I think
11: you may. Yeah,
12: one?
11: This is your game.
12: I want it to be C, but I think it's A.
11: And you're right. It was A. Yeah.
14: Nice.
11: Of course, he's French. Of course, he's going to insult their cooking.
15: He also
16: said, course, he's French, and he's not going to know who Benny Hill is.
15: Exactly. Yeah. Also
16: yeah.
15: true.
16: Yeah.
15: He also said on the same hot mic incident that the only thing the British had contributed to agriculture was mad cow disease. So you're doing really well. Here's your last question. A lot of sports broadcasts, as I know you know, mic the crowd as well as the announcers, and sometimes it can backfire. As at a lacrosse game between Sacred Heart University and Siena College last year, when the mic picked up one Siena fan yelling what that made the ESPN broadcast? Was it A, we wish we were watching football, B, stab them in the Sacred Heart, or C, Sacred Heart has diarrhea?
12: Wow. I mean, I want all of them.
15: Yeah. They really do. Yeah. Different sections doing different chants, you know.
12: I think based on the state of America, it must be C.
15: It is C, yeah. That's what he said.
16: That's smart.
15: The chant from a Siena fan who found the mic and ran up to it and yelled into it was hard to make out, but helpfully, one of the ESPN announcers said, they're chanting, Sacred Heart has diarrhea.
12: I'm sure he got a bonus that
15: he
12: week.
15: He did. Also, how did John Cusack do in our quiz?
14: He said something. He got 3 out of 3. He's a winner.
16: Yeah.
15: John Cusack is an actor, writer, and producer. His new graphic novel, Momo, is available now. He's also a proud Chicago guy. John Cusack, thank you so much for joining us.
12: Thank you so much.
15: John Cusack, everybody.

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6: 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I'm Alzo Slade, and here's your host at the Studebaker Theater in the Fine Arts Building in Chicago, Peter Sagal.
7: Thank you, Alzo. Thank you, everybody. It is America's 250th birthday, and I have to say, America, you do not look a day over 200.
6: Did you notice they Botoxed the coast of Maine? It's as smooth as Florida now.
7: One way to stay young is to constantly dwell on the past. We're not just saying that as an excuse to take the week off.
6: Last year, Netflix had its biggest hit ever with the animated musical K-pop Demon Hunters. Arden Cho, who was the voice of Demon Hunter Rumi, joined us in February to talk with guest host Nagin Farsad.
8: Hi, hello everyone. Thanks so much for having me.
9: Well, so I have to be honest with you. Like, I have a love-hate relationship with Rumi, voiced by you, because I have a 7-year-old daughter.
8: Okay. I see where this is going.
9: And I hear your voice all the time. Are parents mad at you for making the most popular movie of all time?
8: They are kind of, at this point, a bit sick of it. But on the flip side, I've heard that, you know, at least it's something that has a positive message, and at least their kids are, you know, enjoying it together, all ages. And it is very, like, family friendly. Wait, what's your daughter's name?
9: Rika.
8: Okay, Rika. Well, Rumi says you better listen to mama.
9: Oh my God.
8: Whatever she says. You can flip that. And
9: oh my God. That I get up on replay for the rest of her life. That's what's going to happen. Rumi. Arden. Jesus Christ.
10: Wow, you really have her.
9: I'm so sorry. I literally do hear your voice way too much. Okay. So one of the really unexpected things about you is that, you know, you're not just an actor, and you're so many more things. And one of those things is a champion poker player. Like, you are internationally ranked. How did that happen?
8: I was actually a psych major in college, and I always loved the game. I've just respected it so much. And I really wasn't great. I've always been quite shy, and I'm not much of, like, a partier and quite a more of an introvert, so I like these quiet settings. It's taught me to be confident and to take risks, learn to say no and to bet on myself. I'm often underestimated. I think people are just like not expecting anything from me. And then they're like, oh, she's not that bad. Oh, maybe she's okay.
10: I love it that you've put such a positive spin on a degenerate practice.
8: There are degenerate parts of that world for sure, but I find that there are a lot of really great parts in that world as well. I've met a lot of really cool players, people who are like, I want to like hang out with my friends, but I don't want to sit in a club. It's kind of like a nice alternative.
10: Yeah.
9: So, Arden, you actually had some news recently that you got engaged. Congratulations.
8: Thank you.
9: Something else happened that day right after you got engaged at the TSA pre-check line. Can you tell us what happened?
8: Oh my goodness, it was so funny. Well, it was actually before we got engaged. My fiance and I were flying to Hawaii, but we always, you know, get in together and, you know, we're flying business. And so I didn't have TSA pre-check at the time. He did. And all of a sudden, he's just like, I'm going to go this way into the TSA pre-check line and leave you. And I was just like, wait, what?
9: And you were like, I want to marry that man.
8: Well, no, we weren't engaged yet. He was sneaking away because he was afraid that they'd take out the ring and that I would see it. Because we were going to Hawaii for our friend's wedding. So I thought all of a sudden he was being ultra competitive and seeing who could go faster. And then, of course, the next day he proposed and I was like, oh, everything makes sense.
9: Right, like you know, wasn't just being a jerk.
8: Yeah.
9: Well, you've had a whirlwind year, Arden, and we've asked you here to play a game that we're calling...
11: K-pop demon hunters meet K-Mart bargain hunters.
8: What? Okay.
9: That's right. We're going to ask you three questions about the late, great discount store K-Mart. Answer just two of them correctly, and you'll win our prize for one of our listeners. Bill, who's Arden playing for?
11: Gina Hoffman of Sacramento, California.
8: Okay, Gina, I'm going to try my hardest. I'm quite competitive. I shall try.
9: All right, here's your first question. By the 2010s, Kmart was struggling to keep up with Walmart and Target, so they tried to do anything they could to grab people's attention. Like which of these commercials? Was it A, an ad where a woman stripped from a parka down to her underwear to show all the different kinds of clothing that were on sale? Was it B, an ad promoting free shipping for online orders that used the phrase, I can ship my pants 11 times? Or was it C, an ad with a jingle that went, Kmart...

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1: Really?
2: See, I thought it was.
1: Wow.
3: Here's your last question. While Kmart is all but gone in the U.S., there are over 300 Kmarts in Australia. But one mom in Melbourne is furious with the company because the toy lion she bought there for her son was what? A, anatomically correct. Was it B, louder than a jackhammer? Or was it C, stuffed with a combination of styrofoam and gunpowder?
1: A.
3: That's right. It was A.
4: Wow.
1: Oh, my goodness.
3: This lion.
1: Never been so nervous in my life. I have to pay attention to these ads and news.
3: No, this lion was clearly a male, and some toy designer was definitely trying to get fired.
1: Oh, my goodness.
3: Bill, how did Arden do on our quiz?
5: Arden can stop hunting demons because she got 2 out of 3, which is a win for us.
3: Yay! For joining us. Arden Cho is the voice of Rumi in Netflix's K-pop Demon Hunters, which is nominated for Best Animated Film at this year's Oscars. Arden Cho, thanks for joining us.
2: Hi, Arden.
5: Hi, Arden.
6: I first became a fan of Asif Manvi when he was one of the hilarious correspondents in The Daily Show. But when he joined us in March, he talked about all the odd jobs as a performer he had before he made it big.
7: I used to perform in murder mysteries where we would go incognito into these parties, and then someone would get killed. One of the most infamous ones that I ever did was at an Orthodox Jewish meet. They were trying to meet people to get married.
6: Like a singles meetup.
7: A singles meetup thing, right? And yeah. We go in there. And
6: I just want to pause and say somebody organized a singles meetup for Orthodox Jews and said to themselves, you know what would make this a really great evening?
7: Yeah, exactly.
6: If somebody were murdered.
7: Yeah.
6: All right, you go in there.
7: And so I just remember that I was one of the other actors who I used to work with at the time. It was Connie Britton. And she was sort of chatting up this guy who I just remember was wearing a yellow suit, so that'll tell you everything about him.
6: Yeah.
7: And
8: Dick
7: he
8: Tracy.
7: Thought he had, and she was really chatting him up, and he thought he had hit the jackpot.
6: Right.
7: Like he was like, this is like this beautiful woman is talking to me, and then about 20 minutes into it, she was killed. By the.
6: I've had dates like that. I'm just sympathetic. You are going on Broadway in this revival of the Noel Coward play with the great Rose Byrne, among many others. The other thing you have coming out is a TV show on Peacock, a comedy called The Miniature Wife. And I have to say, I heard the title, and I said to myself, oh, that must be like a metaphor. It's about a wife. She's maybe in the shadow of her husband. She feels small. That's not what it's about, is it?
7: No. It's about a man who has, he's a scientist who has designed a serum that can miniaturize crops to combat climate change. So, you know, Matthew McFadden, who I love from Succession, and Elizabeth Banks, who I worked with many years ago in Williamstown, is literally 6 inches tall.
6: Yes.
7: And lives in the dollhouse.
6: Yeah.
7: But they hate each other, and they're constantly trying to kill each other. So it's Honey, I Shrunk the Kids meets Tom and Jerry.
6: Did you have to spend any time on set, like, crouching down and pretending you're talking to a 6-inch-high Elizabeth?
7: Yes. The later in the season, I do. Matthew hides the whole storyline of his wife from me for a long time until he finally can't, and then there is a moment where he and I are both on the floor talking to a small cardboard cutout of Elizabeth Banks.
6: Right.
7: And they would sort of move her around and watch.

0: pretend like she was walking.
1: I have one more question for you. Like I said at the beginning, I first knew you and became a big fan when you were on The Daily Show. But I heard a story, I don't know how this could be true, that you ended up appearing on The Daily Show the same day you auditioned for it?
0: Yeah.
1: How is that even possible?
0: That is true. A couple of days earlier, I had found out that my ex-girlfriend had gotten engaged. And so I was very upset.
1: Yes.
0: And I was writing one of those letters.
2: No.
0: You know, that you write to your ex-girlfriend saying how you f***ed up, you know, I can't say that. Can I say that? I mean,
1: you just did. It's all right.
0: We'll figure it out.
1: All right, yeah.
0: Anyway, so I'm writing this and I get this call to come and audition for The Daily Show. And I was in such a bad place that I said, I can't come in today. I don't feel it. Can I come in tomorrow? And they said, no, if you don't come in today, then it's done. So right. I literally just like put on a suit and I went in and I honestly just had this like attitude of like, I'm never going to get this. This is ridiculous. Like I'm in the wrong frame of mind. And John met me and he said, and I was a little bit surly. And I said, because he said to me, he said, have you ever performed in front of a live audience? And I remember looking at him and just being like, dude, I've been on Broadway. And but I just did my best Stephen Colbert impression because that's all I needed to do. And I was a fan of the show. And he hired me right there on the spot. And I was on the show that night. And I didn't even get a chance to tell anybody. And suddenly it was just, I was on the show and people were calling me. We were like, there's a guy who looks a lot like you. He's on The Daily Show tonight. So I didn't even get to tell my family until after it was on.
1: Did it comfort you, maybe given the circumstances of the day, to know that maybe your ex-girlfriend would see you on this hit, incredibly culturally significant TV show and think to herself, my God, what have I done?
0: You know, it's so funny. Like, the minute I got The Daily Show, I didn't really care about my ex-girlfriend that much.
1: There you go. Lesson for you all, ladies and gentlemen. Asif Mandvi, it's a pleasure to talk to you. We have asked you here today to play a game we're calling
3: Miniature Wife, Meet Miniature Groom.
1: So your new series is The Miniature Wife, and we're going to ask you about a place you usually find miniature brides and grooms on top of wedding cakes. Answer 2 out of 3 questions correctly. You'll win our prize for one of our listeners, the voice of their choice on their voicemail. Bill, who is Asif Mandvi playing for?
3: Linda Evers of Collinsville, Illinois.
1: All right. Ready to play?
0: Sure.
1: Here's your first question. Wedding cakes have been around since at least ancient Roman times, but the tradition back then was a little different. Instead of the bride and groom cutting the cake together, what would happen? A, the bride would throw the cake as far as she could, and the groom would go find it and bring it back. B, they would break the cake over the bride's head. Or C, they would put a live squirrel inside it and wait for it to eat its way out, thus cutting the cake.
0: I'm going to go with B.
1: Yes, you're right. They would break the cake over the bride's head. Oh, they lost a lot of good brides back then. And all right, here's your next question. Wedding cakes, of course, are a tradition now. But if you were getting married in 17th century Europe, you and your guests would most likely be cutting into what at the wedding celebration? Would it be A, what was known as the bride's pie, a savory pie filled with oysters, lamb testicles, and occasionally live snakes? B, potatoes, basically just dozens and dozens of potatoes? Or C, just the air, or as wedding planners of the time called it, a cake of the mind?
0: I'm going to say that they would just cut into potatoes.
1: Potatoes.
0: They just had,
1: they had a lot of
0: potatoes
1: at the time.
0: Yeah.
1: No, it was actually A, the bride's pie. According to Wikipedia, in addition to the other tasty things, they would occasionally put a live snake there to, quote, help guests to pass the time in a wedding. I guess they did that because at the time they needed entertainment and they had no DJs.
0: Right, that's true. That is true.
1: So
0: DJs
1: anyway,
0: didn't come around until about the 1800s.
1: Exactly true. Yeah. You have one more chance. If you get this right, you win. The one tradition today that every wedding expert tells you just to skip it, don't do it, is when the groom smashes the cake into the bride's face, right? Or the bride does it to the groom. One couple went so hard in the cake smashing bit that after they cleaned up, this just happened in January, they did what? A, they did it again, smashing each other in the faces with the entree from dinner and then all the side dishes. B, they handed out cupcakes for their guests to smash on each other to join the fun. Or C, they got divorced. The audience, you think they got divorced?
0: Is that what the audience
1: thinks? The audience thinks they got divorced.
0: All right, I'll go with the audience.
1: And they're right. Divorced. You have to listen to the audience. They're right. Bill, how did Asif Manvi do in our quiz?
3: Asif got two right, and that makes him a winner.
1: Congratulations.
0: With a little help. With a little help.
1: We're all here to help each other. It's a community. Asif Manvi, what a pleasure to talk to you.
0: Thank you so much for joining us.
1: Take care. Break legs on Broadway.
0: Thank you.
1: Take care. Bye-bye.
3: Thanks,
1: when we come back, our panel proudly displays their refusal to actually pay attention to the news, and we visit with Kaylee Reese, the only actor who could ever win an EGGOT, an Emmy, Golden Gloves, Oscar, and Tony. That's when we come back with more of Wait, Don't Tell Me from NPR. I'm Peter Sagal. Last summer, my friends from Wait, Wait, Don't Tell Me and I came up to Milwaukee to do a race, by which I mean the sausage race at a Brewers game. If you want to know my completely legitimate, exonerating excuse for losing it by a mile, you'll have to come see us at the Riverside Theater on July 9th. Here's a hint. It was the hat. 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
6: 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And the estate of Joan B. Kroc, whose bequest serves as an enduring investment in the future of public radio and seeks to help NPR produce programming that meets the highest standards of public service in journalism and cultural expression. From NPR and WBEZ Chicago, this is Wait, Wait, Don't Tell Me, the NPR News Quiz. I'm Alzo Slade, and here's your host at the Studebaker Theater in the Fine Arts Building in Chicago, Peter Sagal.
1: Thank you, Alzo. Thanks, everybody. We are celebrating America's 250th birthday, like most people, by looking back with admiration and pride on its history. Well, not the whole 250 years, and not necessarily the history of the whole country. Basically, just the recent part of its history that involves just us.
6: Less significant events on the world stage, sure, but also way less to apologize for.
1: Our panelists strangely never apologize for not knowing the news, even though it's their job to answer questions about it. Here are some of the questions we pose to our panelists that you have never heard before. Josh.
7: Yes.
1: This season, Major League Baseball, a lot of changes. Catchers are reporting that there's a huge increase this season in the number of times. What happens?
7: It's not falling asleep during the games, because they've tightened those up.
1: Yes, they have. It's something that's happening to catchers.
7: To catchers?
1: Yes. More frequently than it used to.
7: Is batters hitting them with the bat?
1: Not with the... No, they're not getting hit with the bat.
7: But, like, catcher interference?
1: No.
7: What are getting hit... umpires hitting them.
1: No. Damn you, sir. Damn you.
7: I know what you're doing.
1: The back of my hand to you, sir.
7: Getting slid into?
1: No, I'll give you a hint. Sometimes after a foul ball, the catcher also ends up with fouled balls.
7: Oh. Catchers getting hit in the groin?
1: Yes, by baseballs, yes.
7: Sure.
1: Catchers are taking baseballs to the junk a lot more than they used to. The players told the New York Times that there's been a huge increase this season in that, you know, getting hit by a baseball right in the peanuts and Cracker Jacks. I mean, it's great because Major League Baseball has been working so long to make baseball more entertaining, and they've finally done it. Now, the phenomenon is due primarily to this new stance that catchers are using behind the plate. They don't crouch behind the plate anymore. Most catchers are down on one knee with their other leg splayed out straight, which is a lot less fatiguing over the course of the game. But it's basically when you do that, you're giving the pitcher two targets to choose from.
7: If I had two options of how to stand, and one of them got me hit in the testicles with a baseball a lot more than the other one, that would make my choice for me. I would go the other direction.
1: But then when you're doing your list of pros and cons, that would pretty much be like, the only one on
7: well,
1: the con list.
7: Less fatigue on one side, hit repeatedly in the testicles with a 90-mile-an-hour fastball.
8: But then how are you going to win America's Funniest Home Videos?
1: Shane, baseball star Bryce Harper of the Philadelphia Phillies posted a Get Ready With Me video, right, on Instagram. But he got a lot of heat after he revealed he brushes his teeth by doing what?
8: What, is he use a baseball bat?
1: No, I don't
8: do it.
1: No.
8: If, all right. I do this, so I think it might be this, because I never thought this was it. I put the toothpaste directly onto my tongue.
1: That's it!
8: And we're both great athletes.
1: Sure. So wait, this is amazing. Because Bryce, he's like doing this Get Ready With Me video, and he just takes the toothpaste and he squeezes it into his mouth, puts down the toothpaste, grabs the toothbrush, and starts scrubbing.
8: Yeah, we're both alphas.
1: I'm like, oh, wait a minute. And everybody was like, this is so weird. Nobody else in the world does this. And we, right here, have discovered the other human being who does this. This is amazing. Oh. So, Shane...
8: Oh, God. I never thought I'd have something in common with someone who plays for Philly.
1: So, what, Shane, is the advantage of squeezing the toothpaste onto your own tongue rather than placing it on the toothbrush as God intended?
8: Do you want to know my logic behind it? Truly is that... This is insane, but I take it and I put it on my tongue. And by the way, I feel your judgment.
7: I don't think they're trying to hide it.
8: Yeah. And then I take my tongue and I press it to the roof of my mouth because people brush their tongues.
1: They do.
8: But people don't talk about brushing the roof of your mouth, and I don't understand why you wouldn't because it's still...
9: What that got to do with you putting that on your tongue?
8: I just like it's an even application.
7: Oh, I see it. It's like you squeezing two pieces of bread together to get the sandwich all...
9: Yes! Okay. This is boy brush your teeth.
7: That is.
9: Because y'all locked in immediately together.
7: I see the vision.
8: Does this seem insane to
1: everyone? Yes, it does. Yes. Because you can brush the roof of your mouth if you wanted to do that by putting the toothpaste on the brush.
10: But now, Shane, I'm really thinking about this, like...
8: Uh-oh.
10: If you
8: seems
10: put,
8: like we got a convert.
1: You know? Oh, I don't think so.
10: No, but if you put it directly on your tongue, you never have to worry about water pressure kicking the toothpaste off the toothbrush before you brush your teeth.
8: Something I never even thought about.
10: See, you can add that to your reasons.
8: Thank you very much. Bryce Harper and I thank you.
1: Tom, a well-known mortgage company, is expanding their business. They've announced that in addition to home finance loans with competitive terms, they will also offer what?
11: They will also offer cemetery plots.
1: How does that figure?
11: I'm not much for math. It's probably like a 4%.
1: I see what you mean. No, actually,
11: full
1: I don't. That's not it. No.
11: No?
1: No.
11: Like another kind of offering?
1: Another, a completely different kind of product.
11: Oh, totally different kind of
1: totally
11: product.
1: Totally different kind of product.
11: Oh, man, that could be anything. Is it related to mortgages?
1: Not in any way that we can see.
11: Not
1: that's why we thought we'd bring it up here.
11: Oh, they're going to sell tiny, genetically modified ponies.
12: Yes! Lisa. Of course.
11: That'd be fun.
7: Yeah.
10: Tom, this is where you ask for a hint.
11: Oh. Thank you. Bill never advised me like
13: no,
11: that.
13: No, I wanted to talk more about the tiny little ponies.
7: Me too, kind of. That's
12: sweet.
11: Well, can I have a hint, please?
13: Yeah, well, I guess in response, Lululemon will start selling mortgages.
11: Oh, they're going to sell underpants. Athletic wear.
13: Athleisure wear, yes.
11: Athleisure.
13: This week, the mortgage lender company Rate launched their new spinoff company, Rate Fit, which sells athleisure clothing. They say it's about, quote, building the world's largest wellness community where your financial, physical, and mental fitness are in harmony, unquote. Yeah, so there's definitely going to be another mortgage crisis, okay?
7: Yeah, is the CEO of that company some CrossFit dude on ketamine? That's what it sounds like.
13: Possibly. It was his idea, apparently. This is like something he really wanted to do, so he started this new clothing line. They're making sweatpants, sweatshirts, and something called subprime yoga pants.
12: And you'll be able to pay it off by the time you turn 60.
13: That's the plan.
11: I wish them well, but I just know in about a year and a half they're going to be in a board meeting, and that guy's going to have his head in his hands going, we should have done the ponies.
7: Yeah.
13: Finally, in January, we talked to an actor with a pretty unusual background. Instead of theater or film school in New York or L.A., she trained in a boxing gym in Providence, Rhode Island.
10: Kaylee Reese was nominated for her role opposite Jodie Foster in True Detective, Night Country, which came very soon after her transition to acting.
14: It was my third professional acting job, first TV show ever.
13: Wow. And from a very young age, when did you start boxing?
14: Around the age of 13 or 14, I found boxing. Prior to that, I played softball, played basketball. I'm one of five kids. I'm the youngest girl. I always tried to do what my big brothers did. But nobody in my family boxed. It was kind of, you know, growing up, I wanted to be the Karate Kid. I wanted to be Bruce Lee. You know, I was so obsessed with Rocky. So it just kind of happened.
13: Yeah. Wow. I mean, you were obsessed with Rocky. Wait a minute. I know some elite athletes. It doesn't just kind of happen, right? You must have, like, really been dedicated to it.
14: Yeah, I was dedicated to it. I mean, you know, I was a little rough kid growing up. You know, I wouldn't start fights, but I'd finish them.
13: Oh, yeah.
14: So, you know, I didn't like to see kids getting bullied. I didn't like getting bullied, so I would always be the one standing up for the bullies. But it wasn't, like, I wasn't trying to be a fighter. I do come from a very musically inclined family, very artistic family. Fun fact, my father used to actually play with Marky Mark in the Funky Bunch. He was
7: No! Really?
13: He was part of the bunch?
14: He was part of the bunch. He was the keyboard player, so there was good vibrations everywhere.
13: Wait a minute. You're a descendant of Marky Mark. You truly are New England royalty. That is...
14: I'll take that.
13: I know. That is amazing. And so, again, I stress how amazed I am that with a background not in acting, how good an actor you are. I know you have talked about how the discipline and focus of elite boxing has helped you in the acting world. But isn't there an element of acting in boxing? I mean, like in the weigh-ins when you're like glaring at the opponent, you're like fronting a little bit, right? I mean, did that?
14: Oh, it's an entertainment business at the very core of it. I mean, we're up on a stage, we're performing. You know, there's a character. I'm not going around one shot and hit people on the street. That's not who I am as a person. But it's also like, you know, you have to be an artist. You have to, you know, you have to be really calm. You have to prepare. But there are people who build characters, big charismatic entertainment. You know, all that build up is really good for it, for when people tune in. I mean, we have some really cool things happening in boxing because of that charismatic type of entertainment value of boxing. So absolutely, we are performing there.
13: Right. I read that in True Detective Night Country, you play an Alaskan native. But what I read, and you can tell me if it's true or not, is that your native Rhode Island accent would come out frequently enough that they figured they'd better write that into your character so that it would be explicable if all of a sudden you're like looking at a corpse or something and you're like, oh, that's wicked gross.
14: Yeah, I love Issa, the director. She decided to make my character part of it because I was, you know, working with the dialect coach to keep my quote-unquote accent at bay. I didn't want to sound like Peter Griffin making, you know, an investigation. You know what I mean? So I just... So.
13: I think you just sold the next hit series for HBO, by the way. Hopefully with you in the lead. But go on.
8: It was weird how your character always had a cup of Dunkin' in her hand at all times.
13: So, in everything you've starred in so far, from like True Detective to this new movie, Mercy, you always play people who seem like they could and would kick your ass at any moment. So, do you ever, like, want to get cast in, like, a different kind of part, like the romantic lead in a Hallmark movie? Presumably a battle.
14: I would love to. I would love to, you know, I want to dabble in some comedy. I would love to do some comedy. I love a challenge. I love something that maybe I'm not as strong at yet. I would love to take any, you know, whatever is meant for me. I don't want to just stick to the, I mean... I can't help that the badassery just shines through.
13: It does. It kind of does.
14: I'm sorry.
13: How about, let me pitch something to you. How about a Hallmark movie where you come back to your hometown, leaving the big city, and you find the guy who, you know, broke your heart 20 years before, and it turns out he's a jerk and you beat the crap out of him. I'm sorry.
14: That's happened. It's fine.
13: Oh, really? That's another show for HBO. We're off lining up projects for you.
14: Well, that'll be a documentary.
13: Well, Kaylee Reese, it is a pleasure to talk to you, and we have asked you here, as we do with everyone, to play a game. And in your case, we're calling it
3: The Future is Here.
13: And by here, we mean Las Vegas, because that's where every year the Consumer Electronics Show happens. It's the annual convention where tech companies show off their newest innovations, hopefully to the public that will love them. So we're going to ask you three questions about the CES, Consumer Electronics Show, past and present. If you get two right, you win a prize for one of our listeners. Bill, who is Kaylee Reese playing for?
3: Christopher Wolf of Philadelphia, Pennsylvania.
13: All right.
14: Hey, go birds!
13: Hey. Here's your first question. At the 2017 CES, Intel made waves when they introduced their newest VR headset, which they handed out to members of the media, along with what? A nurse with an IV so they wouldn't have to stop playing and, you know, eat. B, protective gear for when they banged into each other while playing the games. Or C, barf bags.
14: C.
13: You're right. You knew it.
14: Yes.
13: You're right, yeah. If you've, the demo program that they tried out included jumping off helicopters, traveling to Vietnam, flying high with a drone, and in some cases, apparently, projectile vomiting. All right. Good. You did that really well. Now, there are always robots being demoed at CES, but in 2020, the most exciting new robot had one purpose. What was it? A, to open your car door from the inside if you lock your keys in the car. B, to look up people's names that you have forgotten at a party. Or C, to bring you a roll of toilet paper if you run out while you are in the bathroom.
14: I'm going to go with C, because I hope that exists.
13: It does, if you're right. A tech company partnered with Charmin to create a new robot which you operate with your smartphone from the toilet.
14: I need that.
13: We all do. But here's the thing. So you have the wherewithal, the foresight to set up the robot in its little niche, wherever it is, with a roll of toilet paper on it, all set to go. Why don't you just put the roll of toilet paper in the bathroom? All right.
14: Sometimes stepchildren forget to put it in the bathroom, and then you're stuck there with no toilet paper. That's
13: I'm just going to say, I haven't seen all your projects as a performer, but I've never seen you more vulnerable than you were in that moment.
14: Yeah, man, see, I just gave you like an audition of my vulnerability.
13: I know, man. I am ready to cast you in your latest project about a vulnerable, sensitive woman who's caught in a bathroom with no toilet paper.
14: That's going to be my first short.
13: We are planning a career here. Okay, last question. You were doing this pretty much about as well as you have done everything else you have ever attempted. At this year's CES, one manufacturer introduced a new device with which you can enjoy music. What is it? A large case with two built-in stereo speakers known as an iBoombox. B, a lollipop that plays music inside your head when you suck on it. Or C, a robot bassist complete with genuine bassist scent.
14: Yeah. What was B again?
13: B was a lollipop that plays music inside your head while you suck on it.
14: I'm going to go with B because that sounds kind of cool.
13: You're right again. I mean...
15: What?
13: Your competence extends to everything. When you put lollipop star, that is what it is called, in your mouth, it vibrates against your teeth, which connects to your face bones, which connects to your ear bones, and it comes in three flavors, or rather, songs. Bill, okay. How did Kaylee Reese do on our quiz?
3: Well, if I don't get it right, she's going to come down and beat the living hell out of me. Fortunately, I don't have to, because she is perfect. Three in a row.
13: There you go.
3: Kaylee.
13: I mean, honestly, Kaylee Reese is an Emmy-nominated actress and member of the International Women's Boxing Hall of Fame. You can see her in the new movie, Mercy, that is out next week. Kaylee Reese, what a pleasure to talk to you. Thank you so much for joining us. Oh, wait, wait, don't tell me.
15: Thank you.
13: We'll be back next week, rested and ready to start our second 250 years. 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Our program is produced by Jennifer Mills, Miles Gornboss, and Lillian King. Thanks to everybody you heard on our show this week, all of our panelists, Alzo Slade, our guests, and of course, Bill Curtis. And thanks to all of you for listening. I'm Peter Sagal, and we'll see you next week.

0: 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Hey, it's Peter Sagal. 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
8: Live from NPR News, I'm Dan Ronan. In Washington, D.C., July 4th celebrations were ordered to evacuate the National Mall as severe storms moved into the area. NPR's Shondalise Duster reports.
9: Thousands on the National Mall were ordered to evacuate and seek shelter as severe storms moved into the Washington, D.C. area. Freedom 250 organizers and National Park Service officials directed attendees to shelter in place at nearby buildings, including museums. U.S. Secret Service also closed security screenings and checkpoints. July 4th events have already been delayed or canceled because of dangerous heat that made temperatures feel up to 115 degrees. The Great American State Fair opened 2 hours later because of the heat. President Trump was scheduled to give a July 4th speech from the National Mall on Saturday with a major fireworks display planned for after the speech. Shondalise Duster, NPR News.
8: Months after his death, Iran Saturday began several days of funeral services for the late Supreme Leader Ayatollah Ali Khamenei, who was killed in the first hours of the U.S.-Israeli war against Iran. NPR's Hadil Ashi reports from Istanbul, Turkey, on why the service was delayed several months.
10: A spokesperson for the funeral preparation said it was delayed this long because of, quote, the war conditions and what he called the brutal U.S. invasion. But really, this week, the funeral is about Iran trying to show stability and power to Iranians and the world. They're trying to send a message that the Islamic revolutionary power that leads the country is still popular.
8: This 4th of July, some Americans think the nation is on the wrong track, but the majority say they're proud or very proud to be Americans, according to the latest NPR PBS News Marist poll. NPR's Maha Javid has more.
11: American feelings about the country appear to be divided along partisan lines. Republicans are the most proud at 93%. Independents are at 61%. And the least proud are Democrats at 45%. Christopher James, a Democrat based out of Maryland, says it's complicated.
12: My feelings are mixed. I'm proud of some of the achievements that we've made in a variety of ways in the world. It's hard to feel like absolute pride considering the conflicts that are going on in our society right now.
11: He says he's referring to Americans who won't compromise with people they disagree with, as well as those who value emotion over logic. Maham Javed, NPR News.
8: Authorities in Walworth County, Wisconsin say three people died, seven others were rescued when storms blew through the southern Wisconsin community, causing a boat to capsize on Lake Geneva. The lake is a popular tourist destination for people from the Chicago and Milwaukee area. You're listening to NPR News. The National Transportation Safety Board, in a preliminary report on the June 14th Missouri skydiving crash that killed 11 people, showed no major safety failures in the airplane that could account for the crash. The report found no evidence of a pre-impact mechanical or engine malfunction that would have brought the plane down. The NTSB also said it found the plane met the weight and balance requirements and the pilot had a good safety record. The ongoing heat wave didn't stop the competitive food eaters from seeing who could down the most hot dogs in Coney Island. Reporter Steve Kassenbaum was at the annual Nathan's 4th of July hot dog eating contest.
13: Carnival barker George Shea's voice echoed out across Coney Island. The heat wave impacted performances, and Chestnut was off his record pace. He ate 66 hot dogs and buns in 10 minutes for his 18th win.
14: This is America. We endure and we keep going.
13: Thousands of spectators, including Hans Mata of Edison, New Jersey, persevered under the sun to watch Chestnut devour the competition.
15: I'm a huge fan. I think whenever someone can dedicate so much of themselves to something that's a little off the beaten path, it just shows true passion.
13: Mickey Sudo won the women's belt for the 12th time. For NPR News, I'm Steve Kastenbaum in Coney Island, New York.
8: President Trump Friday pardoned 11 people, including a former business partner of one-time D.C. lobbyist Jack Abrahoff. Others, including in the getting the pardon, were convicted of tampering with emission control devices on trucks and vehicles. This is NPR.
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18: Know-it-all? Do you annoy your family by shouting the answers while watching Jeopardy? Do you drive people crazy when you start a sentence with, well, actually? Well, guess what? You can go fact yourself. Hey, everyone. Welcome to Go Fact Yourself, the show where we quiz the smartest people we know and find out why they love what they love. I'm Helen Hong. From the Crawford at LAist in Pasadena, here's our moderator, J.K. Van Stratton.
19: Hey, everybody. Hello, everyone. Hello, Helen.
18: Hello, J.K.
19: I should say welcome back, Helen. You are back from your travels abroad.
18: I am. I actually came back early to be here with you from a family trip to Korea.
19: Mm-hmm.
18: Yes, I went with my whole family, my parents, my sister, my snephew. Snephew, by the way, is now 5 years old, and he's peak gorgeous to the point where all the old ladies in Korea would stop us to comment how gorgeous he is. And there was one Korean lady who gave him 10,000 won, which is the equivalent of $1. And I joked with my sister, I was like, can you imagine being so good looking that strangers on the street will offer you cash money?
19: I don't have to imagine, Helen. I'm sure he's also a good person.
18: Sure.
19: Helen Hong, everybody. Well, today on Go Fact Yourself, two guests will compete to answer questions about facts they know, facts they may not know, and frankly, facts they should know. Plus, we'll meet actual experts on two very different topics. And finally, we'll declare one of our guests the winner of today's show. Let's get started and meet today's guest. Helen, who do we have playing tonight?
18: He is an award-winning podcaster, producer, and singer-songwriter whose new album, In the Last Hour of Light, is available now. And she is an award-winning actor and producer who can be seen in The Audacity on AMC. It's Hrishikesh Hirway and Megan Rath.
19: Hrishikesh and Megan! Hello, Hrishi, and hello, Megan. Nice to see you both.
5: Hey.
19: Well, Hrishi, you are known for your award-winning podcast, Song Exploder, which also became a show on Netflix. You, of course, interview musicians. You break down the creative process behind their songs. I understand that actually had a big impact on your new album called In the Last Hour of Light.
7: I started that show when I had run into writer's block myself. I had been making music for over a decade and felt like I couldn't figure out how to get to the next level. And I started making Song Exploder in the meantime to try and have a creative outlet while I searched for a way to get back to music. But I think by learning all these lessons from people about how they made their music, it taught me an important lesson, which was that there is no one way of making music. I think that was one of the reasons why I had writer's block, because I was looking for what was I doing wrong and what was the right thing to do. Turns out everybody's just making it up as they go along.
19: Good, not just me. I'm very, very relieved.
18: Now, Megan, on The Audacity, you play Anushka Bhattacharya Pfister. Is that correct?
5: Anushka Bhattacharya Pfister.
18: Yeah, I was close.
5: We love a hyphenated name on the show.
18: And that character is the chief ethics officer for a Silicon Valley tech company. So you're basically doing nothing.
5: Yes, thank you, thank you.
18: And you have a different accent than you have now.
5: I do, yes. She is an English woman.
18: And to describe that character, you've called her a chameleon?
5: Yeah, I mean, Jonathan Glatzer, he created the show. He's just incredible at creating these characters who are very nuanced. My character is a chief ethicist and wants to do good, but is, you know, having an affair. But she values loyalty, and she always sides with money. So she's full of these contradictions, and she's the kind of person who, I mean, you mentioned her accent. She's probably had like four or five different accents in her life. And sort of is the kind of person who changes herself, is an expert code switcher as a matter of survival, but can change herself to suit whoever she's speaking to.
19: Well, you mentioned that you're playing someone who is British. You are married to someone who is British. Did your husband help with that accent or give a little quality control?
5: Yeah, no, but I've been making fun of him forever, so it came pretty naturally. It's just nice to have somebody on hand who you can call and be like, because they're constantly rewriting. Mm-hmm. And so to be able to call someone and be like, can you just say this for me really quick?
19: And that's why you should get married. I think that's the lesson there. Yeah. Well, we're going to chat with you two more a little bit later, but we did ask you to provide us with a few topics outside your field of work that you know and love. Hrishi, for you, you said that was the 1985-86 Boston Celtics, the best ice cream in Los Angeles, and 1990s caper movies adapted from Elmore Leonard novels. Whereas Megan, you went a little more mainstream, the movie The Little Mermaid, the TV show Survivor, and Training a Labradoodle, which I think would be a great ice cream flavor. Later on, we're going to ask each of you some in-depth trivia questions about one of those topics. But first, we're going to get your thoughts on something you might know nothing about. It is time to split some hairs with our What's the Difference round. We'll have one question for each of you, each worth up to 2 points. And of course, the other person does have a chance to steal. Your topic today, deep fake. First up in deep fake is Hrishi with deep. Hrishi, your question comes from a listener. Who is it, Helen?
18: It's from Pam Kochka of Littleton, Colorado. Listeners, if you'd like to submit a suggestion for our What's the Difference round, go to gofactyourpod.com and click on Get Involved.
19: Hrishi, Pam asks, while they both can be really deep, what's the difference geologically between a gorge and a canyon? A gorge and a canyon.
7: I think gorge is they're just prettier, which is why we get the word gorgeous.
19: Okay, that's where it comes from. I didn't know. Yeah. Anything you'd like to add other than that fantastic joke?
7: Yeah, and as we know, beauty is only skin deep, so I will say that the gorge is deeper.
19: The gorge is deeper than the canyon. All right, we don't know yet if Hrishi is entirely correct. I think he thinks he's not. Megan, anything you'd like to add or change?
5: A gorge is more precarious and feels less intentional.
19: Less intentional.
5: Yeah, like I don't think you can build houses in a gorge.
19: Right, but in a canyon, that's where you...
5: In a canyon, go right ahead.
19: Go right ahead. All right.
7: That's a much better answer that I should have said.
5: I mean, I'm no songwriter.
19: All right, well, I cannot believe how long this segment is going. Let's go to Helen Hong at the judge's table for the facts.
18: Here are the facts. Geologically speaking, a gorge tends to be shaped like the letter V, narrow, coming down to a point at the bottom with nearly vertical sides. A canyon tends to be shaped more like the letter U, wider with a flatter bottom and stepped sides. It's also usually much older and larger than a gorge.
19: That's right. In fact, a canyon is often so much larger that you can have a gorge within a canyon. In 2002 in Texas, a flooding event created the new Canyon Lake Gorge within the Guadalupe River Canyon. And the newly exposed rock is filled with fossils and dinosaur footprints. And I hear it's gorgeous. All right, Helen, how did our guest do?
18: You know, as much as I love the prettier / gorgeous, neither of you got a point on that.
19: Well, up next in Deep Fakey's Megan with Fake. Megan, while both can get you into deep trouble, what's the difference between a forgery and a counterfeit? A forgery and a counterfeit.
5: I would say that a forgery has more to do with a signature.
19: Okay.
5: And a counterfeit is a replica of a thing, a knockoff, if mm-hmm. you will.
19: I'm sorry, I was waiting for a pun again, but I guess that's not going to happen.
5: It's not coming.
19: All right, we've got Megan's answer. We don't know yet if she's entirely correct. Rishi, anything you'd like to add or change?
7: A counterfeit is maybe more general, and a forgery is a specific thing.
19: Mm-hmm.
7: Like you could have a counterfeit bill, but that could be any bill. Mm-hmm. But a forgery is a specific painting or a specific signature, maybe.
19: All right. Well, this segment is getting real, real boring. Let's go to Helen Hong at the judge's table for the facts.
18: Here are the facts. A forgery is when a genuine document is unlawfully altered by adding false information, like dates or signatures. A counterfeit is when any object, document or otherwise, is copied or unlawfully made from scratch.
19: That's right. So a fake artwork, even made from scratch, is called a forgery when by definition it should be called a counterfeit, although perhaps the dictionary we used to research this was a forgery. Helen, how did our guest do?
18: You know, I think Megan, you got both points because you said a forgery is more signature and the counterfeit is more replica. So yeah, 2 points for Megan.
19: 2 points for Megan. Very nice.
5: Thank you so much.
19: Well, let's get to know our guests a little bit better. Rishikesh Hirway, your credits include producing and hosting the award-winning podcast Home Cooking, The West Wing Weekly, and Song Exploder, also a Netflix show. You've given a TED Talk, you've been honored by South by Southwest this year, and you've released several albums under the names The 1AM Radio and Moors, and your new album under your own name, In the Last Hour of Light, is available now. And this is the first full-length release that you've done under your own name. How has that been different for you?
7: It felt personal in terms of the songwriting, mm-hmm. and so it felt like it was the right thing to do. And also, it had been 15 years since the last thing I'd put out as the 1AM Radio, so yeah. It feels good. I also feel like it feels more honest.
19: More honest.
7: Yeah.
19: Lovely. Well, on Song Exploder, you interview artists about one particular song. You get very granular. Vulture actually called Song Exploder probably the best use of the podcast format ever. We'll agree to disagree on that for now. But you've had some incredible guests from Yo-Yo Ma, Lin-Manuel Miranda, Lizzo, Lady Gaga, Madonna, Fleetwood Mac, Billie Eilish, U2, Metallica. Was there a guest whose appearance kind of opened the floodgates for other guests?
7: An unusual thing happened. I interviewed the band Spoon,
19: mm-hmm.
7: and I sent it to their publicist. I had managed to get it through a friend who worked at the label, and this was in the first year of the show. And then I sent it to the publicist to say, like, you know, this is what the show is, and I'd love to work with other artists of mm-hmm. yours if there's ever the chance. And she said, well, I just started working with a new band. Would you like to have U2 on the show?
19: Wow. And so that once you had U2 on, people realized this is an okay place for me to talk about my process.
7: Yeah, I feel like that changed things.
18: Were they cool?
7: Very cool.
19: Probably the coolest, right?
7: Very cool.
19: Yeah. All right, well, Megan Rath, you are known for your regular roles on shows like Hawaii Five-0, Being Human, Children Ruin Everything, and now on The Audacity, which recently premiered but has already been renewed for a second season. Congratulations.
5: Thank you.
3: Well, on The Audacity, you co-star with Billy Magnuson, Sarah Goldberg, Rob Corddry, Zach Galifianakis, Simon Helberg, a lot of very funny people. But the show was created by someone who had written on Succession and Better Call Saul, which are known for being very tightly scripted. Is there room for improv on The Audacity?
5: Yeah, I mean, weirdly, Jonathan is not precious about his dialogue, but honestly, there's not much to do because he is such an incredible writer, and there's truly nothing that anyone could come up with that would be better than what he wrote.
3: We mentioned your husband. You actually got married during the pandemic, and you did not have a traditional wedding because of that. Tell us about what you did.
5: Well, I've been married 3 times to the same man.
3: Okay.
5: We had our wedding planned in May of 2020, which obviously didn't happen. So we ended up eloping in our treehouse with a few people, one of which is here now. Hi, David. But then we went in September to Big Sur, got married at the Redwoods. And then we finally had our actual wedding, which we paid for and had to have, or else we would lose all our money. But that was like a year later. We had a baby by that point. I mean, my dress didn't fit me. But so that was our third and final wedding.
3: Third and final. You're not going to have a fourth.
5: No, not to him.
3: Wow. We always learn a lot from our guests here on Go Factor Self. Hrishikesh Hirway and Megan Rath. All right, Helen, what is our score going into the break?
18: At the end of that round, Hrishikesh Hirway has 0 points and Megan Rath has 2 points.
3: But those scores are bound to change as we move on to questions about topics our guests have chosen for themselves. That's all up ahead when we come back on Go Factor Self.
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18: Welcome back to Go Fact Yourself with our guests, Hrishikesh Hirway and Megan Rath. Once again, here's J.P. Van Stratton.
3: Thank you, Helen. Thank you, everybody. All right, Rishi, of your many interests, you told us that you know and love the 1985-86 Boston Celtics, the best ice cream in Los Angeles, and 1990s caper movies adapted from Elmore Leonard novels. Let's find out a little bit more about each of those. First, tell us why you know and love the 1985-86 Boston Celtics.
7: This was the year that the Celtics won the championship. It was the Sweet 16, their 16th championship, and it was a very, very big deal. And I remember being 7 and watching the championship. It was just, I felt like everybody was absolutely glued to the TV during that whole championship run. And it was very exciting. And I feel like it helped spark my love of basketball.
3: Very cool. Well, next, tell us why you know and love the best ice cream in Los Angeles.
7: I'm not someone who goes to bars. Mm-hmm. So when I want to go hang out with friends, I usually try and tempt them into something. And going to get ice cream is pretty easy to say yes to.
18: Oh, wow. Do you stand around and, like, nurse your vanilla and go, hey, man, I know, right? The worst.
7: Yeah. Yes, that's exactly it.
19: Yeah, you guys, we can bro out with ice cream. It's cool.
18: You tap the ice cream vendor and go, hey, I'll have another one.
19: Yeah. You've had many. I'm not driving.
7: If it's a crazy night.
19: All right, and then finally tell us why you know and love 1990s caper movies adapted from Elmore Leonard novels.
7: I started watching these movies, not realizing originally that they were all connected in this way. Mm. And then I was like, wait, so many of my favorite movies have this shared DNA. And I think this sort of caper, heisty, romance, comedy combination, it's my favorite genre of movie. It's one of the reasons why I fell in love with movies. It's part of the reason why I moved to LA to make music for movies. Mm. The scores and the soundtracks in those films are just impeccable, and I could watch any one of those on any day of the week.
19: Well, to summarize, you said you know and love the 1985-86 Boston Celtics, the best ice cream in Los Angeles, and 1990s caper movies adapted from Elmore Leonard novels. Today we want to quiz you about 1990s caper movies adapted from Elmore Leonard novels.
7: Okay.
19: For those who aren't familiar, what are those movies that are in this category?
7: Get Shorty, Jackie Brown, Out of Sight.
19: All right. Those are some great ones.
18: How did you learn that they were all connected to Elmore Leonard novels? Because I didn't know that until today.
7: I've watched them all probably 4 or 5 times, you know, and at a certain point, you start paying attention to the credits.
18: You go, this Elmore Leonard guy, huh?
19: And have you read the novels on which these are based?
7: I haven't. These movies taught me the magic of not reading.
19: Something we definitely support on public radio. All right. Well, just ahead, we're going to enlist the help of a bona fide expert in your topic, Rishi, with our expert-level question worth up to 3 points. But before that, to let you show your love, here are 5 trivia questions about your topic, each worth 1 point. If you want it, you're allowed a hint for any 2 of these 5 questions. Now, Megan, do listen closely, because if Rishi answers incorrectly, you could steal. By the way, Megan, how much do you know about 1990s caper movies adapted from Elmore Leonard novels?
0: 0.
19: All right. Rishi, let's see how you do, and if you give Megan that chance to prove it. Here is question number 1. Of the 3 movies that fit your category, Out of Sight, Jackie Brown, and Get Shorty, only one of them stars the person who caused the creation of Google Images after Google was deluged by searches for her very revealing Versace dress at the 2000 Grammy Awards. Who is this multi-talent from the block?
7: Jennifer Lopez.
19: Helen?
18: That is correct.
19: We're on our way. Very nice. Fun fact, Jennifer Lopez's character, Karen Sisko, was so popular that she got her own TV show called Karen Sisko, where she was played by Carla Gugino. And searches for the photo of J-Lo in that dress were so popular that Google had to create Google Image Search in response to all the queries. Text just didn't do it justice. All right, here's question number 2. All 3 of these movies had powerhouse directors known for both their artistry and box office hits. Who is any one of them?
7: Steven Soderbergh.
19: Helen?
18: That is correct.
19: That is correct. Very nice. You did pay attention to the credits eventually. Yeah. Yes, of course, Steven Soderbergh directed Out of Sight, Quentin Tarantino, Jackie Brown, Barry Sonnenfeld, Get Shorty. Fun fact, since these movies, Steven Soderbergh was set to produce a film adaptation of another Elmore Leonard book, Tishomingo Blues, but it never happened. Barry Sonnenfeld was a guest on episode 161 of Go Fact Yourself, and Quentin Tarantino, who could know? You're 2 for 2, Richie. Here's question number 3. The movie Jackie Brown takes place primarily in California, but the novel that movie is based on, Rum Punch, does not. Which state is the main setting for Rum Punch, a state where parts of Out of Sight and Get Shorty also take place?
7: Is it Florida?
19: Helen?
18: It is Florida.
19: That's correct. Very nice. Fun fact, both Out of Sight and Get Shorty have scenes that take place in Miami, as do several other works of Elmore Leonard. He also contributed a chapter to a novel published by the Miami Herald called Naked Came the Manatee. You're 3 for 3. Here's question 4. You do still have your hints available. Elmore Leonard's universe contains many recurring characters throughout his books and film adaptations. But which one of the following characters from his 1990s caper movies does not show up in any other Elmore Leonard novel or movie? Is it Out of Sight's Jack?

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1: By Michael Keaton in both Out of Sight and Jackie Brown. Chili Palmer is played by John Travolta in Get Shorty and Be Cool, its sequel. Louis or Louis Guerra or Gara is played by Robert De Niro in Jackie Brown and by John Hawks in 2013's Life of Crime. Dora Saffron is only in Get Shorty, and in the movie, she's played in a memorable scene by an unbilled Bette Midler. Oh, we love our Bette Midler here. All right, Rishi, you are 4 for 4. You have a chance to go 5 for 5 if you can get this question correct. You do still have a hint available.
2: Okay.
1: These three movies collectively earned 3 Academy Award nominations. What are any 2 of the categories for which they were nominated?
2: Was Out of Sight nominated for Best Editing?
1: That's one.
2: That's one. Okay, I'm going to go for that one.
1: And then go with that.
2: I'll stick with Out of Sight. I think maybe it was also nominated for Best Adapted Screenplay.
1: Helen?
3: That is correct.
1: Wow. Richie is 5 for 5. Very nice.
4: That is impressive.
1: Wow, we thought that was the hardest one. Fun fact, Scott Frank was nominated for his adapted screenplay for Out of Sight. Ann V. Coates was nominated for editing Out of Sight. The wonderful Robert Forster was nominated for Best Supporting Actor for Jackie Brown. Bonus fun fact, even though none of them won these awards, Robert Forster did win the Kansas City Film Critics Circle Award for the role. Scott Frank won 2 Emmys for The Queen's Gambit, and Ann V. Coates won the Oscar for editing Lawrence of Arabia. All right, you obviously did very well in that, Rishi, but now here is your expert-level question that requires multiple answers. It is time for your cluster facts. We'll be bringing on an expert to discuss your response. In 1997's Jackie Brown, the caper is so complicated that Jackie has a trial run of a money exchange with a so-called country girl, a 19-year-old woman Ordell met at a bus stop named Sharonda. And since the setting was moved from Florida, as we mentioned, that mall where this exchange takes place is one of 3 Southern California destinations related to Sharonda. So, for up to 3 points, in what open area of the Del Amo Fashion Center Mall in Torrance, California, does the trial run of the money exchange with Sharonda take place? Next, in what Los Angeles area city does Ordell have a home where he puts Sharonda up? And in what starry Los Angeles neighborhood did Ordell tell Sharonda this home is?
2: Wow. Okay. I think I only know one of those.
1: Well, let's start with that one, maybe.
2: Okay. The first answer, I believe, is the food court of the Del Amo Mall. The second, the place where he puts her up, I think, is maybe Torrance. Mm-hmm. And then I think he tells her that it's Bel Air, but I don't know.
1: Well, Helen is taking note of those answers. We have an expert on hand who can tell us for sure. Helen, who do we have tonight?
3: Joining us tonight is a Peabody Award-winning actor and director who starred in several productions on Broadway, TV, and films, including Ash, Sharonda in Jackie Brown. It's Lisa Gay Hamilton.
1: Oh, Lisa Gay Hamilton, everybody. Wow. Hello, Lisa Gay. Rishi giving a standing ovation to Lisa Gay as she comes in. How nice.
3: Lisa Gay.
1: Thank you so much for being here.
5: Thank you.
1: Wonderful
5: for having
1: to see
5: me.
1: You.
5: Thank you.
1: Well, Lisa Gay, my goodness, you have a BFA from Tisch, an MFA from Juilliard. You've been on Broadway. You've won 2 Obie Awards, won a Peabody for your documentary. People have seen you on TV in over 100 episodes of The Practice, for which you were nominated for 3 SAG Awards. You've had recurring roles on shows like Men of a Certain Age, Winning Time, The Lincoln Lawyer, and currently on Will Trent. You've been in films including the classic Crush Groove, Reversal of Fortune, 12 Monkeys, and have worked with directors including Terry Gilliam, Clint Eastwood, and of course Quentin Tarantino in Jackie Brown.
3: You're the real deal.
1: The real deal.
5: That's impressive. Why can't I get a job now?
1: Well, I wanted to ask you because when I spoke with you yesterday, you still refer to yourself as a struggling actor.
5: Without question. Yeah? Are you still putting yourself on tape?
4: Of course.
5: Oh, my God.
4: That's the life.
1: Well, let's talk about Jackie Brown. Tell us about where you were in your life and your career when that opportunity came along.
5: I just remember the audition because the character had to eat. So I thought, wouldn't it be cool if I ate in the audition? So I had a pear. Mm-hmm. I just ate the pear while I was saying the lines. Maybe that's why I got the job. I don't know. But that's what I did. And I was really just starting out.
1: Yeah.
5: That's 1997.
1: Well, you were in scenes with Pam Grier, with Samuel L. Jackson, with Robert Forster.
5: I'm going to interrupt you.
1: Okay.
5: I was not in a scene with Samuel L. Jackson.
1: That wasn't you in the house?
5: No. Everyone thinks that's me at the end of the movie, but it's not.
1: Okay, I'm learning because I just watched it again the other day, and all the research I did refers to that scene and him.

0: calling him saying something about repugnant and all that.
1: Somebody
0: but that was somebody else.
1: Some other
0: so
1: character.
0: Your big scene was at the mall.
1: That's right.
0: Okay,
1: that's
0: well then
1: right.
0: Let me ask you this.
1: Okay.
0: You got to work with the wonderful Pam Grier.
1: Yes.
0: What comes to mind when you think about her?
1: I think I was breaking up with a boyfriend at the time, and uh-huh. She gave me this wonderful book about breakups. It was so sweet. I really appreciated it.
0: Okay, that's great.
1: And she was wonderful, just wonderful.
0: On the DVD, there's actually an extended version of the scene that you have there.
1: Oh, really?
0: At the mall.
1: I didn't know that.
0: Oh, okay, yeah, I recommend watching it.
1: Oh,
0: you ought to research yourself. There's some good stuff out there.
1: I should. That goes on my reel. I had no idea.
0: What do you remember about shooting that scene and what that was like working with Quentin there?
1: I just really remember working with Quentin, and he was just a blast. He liked to play. And so he said, okay, let's do it this way. And I had just a blast as an actor, and I was just starting out. Just to play around was really very cool.
2: Did your Juilliard training come into play?
1: Not at all. Of course it did.
0: In what way? I'm actually curious about that.
1: Oh, just accessibility, just learning how to transform and how to become a character. And I think everything about my good old alma mater, trained me and prepared me for acting.
2: Were you starstruck when you got on stage, and were you like, oh, it's really...
1: With Pam, I just admired her so, but she's a wonderful actress. And so it was two actors playing, and so I really appreciated that.
0: Well, you did get to end up eating in that scene.
1: Yes,
0: it was a Mexican cuisine. What do you remember about that experience?
1: It was a lot of food.
0: Yeah.
1: Because I really had to eat it. And I don't remember having a barf bag on the side. I could have had, but I don't remember.
2: A lot of actors have a spit bucket.
1: Yep.
0: Yeah.
2: And you were like, no. And you were like,
1: method. Totally method.
0: That's the Juilliard way. Yes. We do not spit at Juilliard.
1: Exactly.
0: Yeah. You are from Los Angeles. I've seen in interviews you say that your favorite food is ice cream.
1: It is.
0: What is your favorite ice cream in L.A.?
1: Gingers. Have you eaten at Gingers yet?
3: I haven't.
1: Oh,
3: but
1: Gingers.
3: I've seen it on the lists of, you know, best.
1: And they have a burnt sugar lavender flavor. That's kicking.
0: All right. Next time you want to bro out, go where Lisa Gay says to go.
3: Yes.
0: All right. Well, let's get to the reason we brought you here as far as our game is concerned. You heard the questions that we asked of Rishi. First, we wanted to know which open area of the Del Amo Fashion Center Mall did that scene with Sharonda take place? Helen, what did Rishi say?
2: Rishi said food court.
0: And?
1: He is correct.
0: He is correct for the point. Very nice. All right, next we wanted to know, in what Los Angeles area city does Ordell have a home where he puts Sharonda up? Helen, what did Rishi say?
2: Rishi said Torrance.
1: It was actually Compton.
0: It was Compton, yeah. Sorry, no point there. And finally wanted to know, in what starry Los Angeles neighborhood did Ordell tell Sharonda this home is? Helen, what did Rishi say?
2: Rishi said Bel Air.
0: And Lisa Gay?
1: Close, Hollywood.
0: It was Hollywood, yeah. Sorry, no point there. But you get to meet Lisa Gay.
3: This is really great work on your parts, please. This is so exciting for me.
1: Oh,
3: thank you for being here. This is awesome.
2: Rishi, is there anything else you want to ask or say to Lisa Gay while we have her here?
3: Yes, and not to make it awkward, but can we go get ice cream together?
1: Yes.
0: Yeah, it's happening. Lisa Gay, it's been so wonderful to be able to spend this time with you. If people want to find out more about you and what you're up to, where can they do that?
1: You go to lisagayhamilton.org. There you go.
0: Well, we're happy. It was not boring having you here.
2: You're a dot org.
1: I'm actually a dot com, I think.
2: Oh.
1: You'll figure it out.
0: They'll figure it out. Helen, what is our score at the end of that round?
2: Hrishikesh Hirway has 6 points, and Megan Rath has 2 points, with a round of questions for Megan coming up.
0: That's right. We're going to talk with Megan about a topic she knows about. Plus, later, Rishi and Megan will go head-to-head in our Fast Facts round, all to find a winner on Go Fact Yourself.
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2: Welcome back to Go Fact Yourself with our guests, Hrishikesh Hirway and Megan Rath. 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
0: Thank you, Helen. Thank you, everybody. All right, Megan, of your many interests, you told us that you know and love the movie The Little Mermaid, the TV show Survivor, and Training a Labradoodle. Let's find out a little bit more about each of those adorable topics. First, tell us why you know and love The Little Mermaid.
7: The Little Mermaid is a movie that I connected with, obviously, very young. In my life, have gotten 3 black eyes from swimming in a pool pretending I was a mermaid and smashing into a wall.
0: Yeah.
2: Wait, so you're like, I have a tail. I have a
7: Every time, yes.
0: That is dedication. All right, next, tell us why you know and love the TV show Survivor.
7: Well, Survivor, I've watched seasons of it throughout the years, but probably during the pandemic, actually, my husband and I watched every single episode from every season. There's been 50 seasons.
2: What?
7: And I've probably seen a lot of them twice.
2: What?
7: I'm embarrassed to say.
2: That is like thousands of hours of television.
7: I said I'm embarrassed to say.
0: Well, we celebrate all knowledge equally here. And what do you think you love about it so much?
7: I love the characters on the show. It's such an interesting personality study.
0: Wonderful. And then finally, tell us why you know and love Training a Labradoodle.
7: Well, I have 2 Labradoodles.
0: Mm. Whose names are?
7: Bug and Squid.
0: Adorable.
7: Just other creatures.
0: Mm-hmm.
7: My oldest dog is 13 now.
0: Oh.
7: He would always come with me to every set that I've been on since I've had him. And when we were doing 5-0, he got really, really protective of me.
0: Mm.
7: On the show, we had a drug dog as one of the characters on the show. And I was talking to the trainer of that dog, and I was telling her about the issues I was having with him, and she referred me to a trainer here in LA, a behaviorist who sort of opened my eyes to what it was to train a dog and to make a dog feel secure.
0: Mm.
7: And then it's sort of become a bit of a passion of mine.
0: Lovely. And now your dogs can detect cocaine?
7: Yeah.
0: Wow.
7: It's great. They bring it right to me.
0: Excellent.
2: Well done. Well done.
0: I hear barking. I don't know what's happening now. All right. Well, to summarize, Megan, you said you know and love the movie The Little Mermaid, the TV show Survivor, and Training a Labradoodle. Today we want to quiz you about Survivor. I think we have some fans here as well.
2: Would you ever apply to be a contestant on Survivor?
7: I would love to say yes, but I do think the reality is I'd be voted out immediately because while my social game is probably great, I do get hangry real quick.
0: Okay.
7: I think people would just be fed up with me.
0: So they would catch you trying to sneak a quarter pounder into Fiji?
7: Yeah, I would be the one that would be eating more than my share of rice and coconut.
0: Yeah. Just ahead, we're going to list the help of a bona fide expert in your topic of Survivor with a question worth up to 3 points. But before that, to let you show your love even more, here are 5 trivia questions about the topic, each worth 1 point. If you want it, you're allowed to hit for any 2 of these 5 questions. Now, Hrishi, do listen closely, because if Megan answers incorrectly, you could steal. By the way, Hrishi, how much do you know about the TV show Survivor?
3: I have never seen an episode.
0: All right, so here is question number 1. Since its first season in 2000, Survivor has been a ratings winner for what network, which has also been home to other cutthroat competitions like Big Brother, The Price is Right, and Hawaii 5-0?
7: CBS.
0: Helen?
2: That is correct.
0: That is correct. Very good. Fun fact, in its first season, Survivor was the number 1 show of the year, with over 50 million viewers watching the often naked Richard Hatch winning the finale. Naked came the Richard Hatch. All right, here's question number 2. To be the winner on Survivor and be awarded the $1 million prize means that you outwitted and outplayed your opponents, leaving you as the final contestant remaining. A much more succinct way of putting that is the show's slogan, outwit, outplay, what?
7: Outlast.
0: Helen?
2: That is correct.
0: That is correct. 2 for 2. Fun fact, not everyone can outlast. Pod Save America host John Lovett was the first person voted off in season 47, and he talked about it when he was a guest on episode 183 of Go Fact Yourself. You're two for two, Megan. Here's question number three. Since 2016, Survivor has taken place on the Mamanuka Islands in Fiji. Before that, it visited many other exotic locales. But which one of the following has not been a setting for the American version of Survivor? Is it Australia, Borneo, China, Zimbabwe, or the island of Nuka Hiva in the Marquesas Islands of French Polynesia?
7: Zimbabwe?
0: Helen?
2: That is correct.
0: That is correct.
2: Wow. You really have watched every season.
7: I'm so nervous right now.
0: Oh, you're doing so great.
2: Why are you nervous?
0: You're killing it, yeah. Fun fact, Survivor has also taken place in Cambodia, Nicaragua, Philippines, Samoa, Brazil, Thailand, and Kenya, among many others. Survivor has been to five continents, but never to Europe, or for some reason, Antarctica. You're three for three. Here's question four. You do still have your hints available. Many seasons of Survivor have the contestants forming an alliance to survive, but few are as memorable as the all-female one known as the Black Widow Brigade, which mowed down unsuspecting male players. Who are any two of the five players in the Black Widow Brigade?
7: Jerry.
0: Okay.
7: Parvati.
0: Okay. Jerry and Parvati.
7: Yeah.
0: Helen?
2: That is not correct.
0: Not entirely correct. No, Rishi with a chance to steal.
7: Here's your chance.
3: Stephen Fishback.
0: Helen, is it Stephen Fishback?
2: Good try, but no.
0: No. And who is Stephen Fishback?
3: He's a friend of mine who was on Survivor.
0: Oh, okay.
7: Wow. I loved him.
3: Yeah. You did?
7: He's amazing.
3: Great.
0: So you do know something about Survivor.
3: I know something. Yeah.
0: Just not what we asked. Parvati Shala was one of them. The others were Amanda Kimmel, Siri Fields, okay. Natalie Bolton, and Alexis Jones. She did get Parvati or
2: yes.
0: Parvati. Helen, would you like to give her half a point?
2: I would.
0: Half a point there. God. Very nice.
7: Okay.
0: Fun fact, in 2019, Entertainment Weekly called the work of the Black Widow Brigade to get Eric to give up his immunity and be voted off the greatest Survivor moment ever. You're nodding along. You agree?
7: Absolutely.
0: All right.
7: Masterful.
0: All right, here's question five. You do still have a hint available. Survivor has been nominated for 73 Emmy Awards and won seven. Four of those were for host Jeff Probst, and another was for Outstanding Nonfiction Program Special Class. For what behind-the-scenes crafts were either of its other awards?
7: Can I take the hint?
0: Helen, how about that hint?
2: One has to do with how the show looks, another with how it sounds.
7: So based on that, I would say a sound editing.
0: Helen, is it sound editing?
2: Not quite.
0: Not exactly, but Rishi with another chance to steal.
3: Was it for sound mixing?
0: Helen, is it for sound mixing?
2: It was for sound mixing.
3: I'm so sorry.
0: A successful steal for Rishi. Very
3: can
0: nice.
3: Can I use up my immunity and give it to Megan?
7: That's really nice.
0: Yeah, he mates and he kills. He is the Black Widow of the show. Fun fact, Jeff Probst won his four Emmys for Outstanding Host of a Reality or Competition Program in four consecutive years, which is very impressive, although maybe not as impressive as RuPaul, who has won eight in a row. All right, Megan, you still did quite well on that quiz, but now it is your expert level question that requires multiple answers. It is time for your cluster fact. We'll be bringing on an expert to discuss your response. Megan, Survivor has been welcoming to a diverse group of contestants, including those from the LGBTQ plus community. In fact, the show has been honored for its work with this community multiple times, and one of the most visible examples involves two-time Survivor contestant Zeke Smith, who accepted an award for Outstanding Reality Program on the show's behalf. For up to 3 points, what is the world's largest LGBTQ media advocacy organization that honored Survivor in 2018 with that award? Next, what was the name of that season where previous contestants who had changed the game were invited back to compete? And what season number was that award-winning season? And we'll give it to you within five.
7: I believe the media organization is GLAAD.
0: Okay.
7: I think the season is Game Changers,
0: okay.
7: which... I'm really hoping is in the 20s, but I have chosen season 27.
0: 27. All right. Well, Helen is taking note of those answers. We have an expert on hand who can tell us for sure. Helen, who do we have tonight?
2: Joining us tonight is a writer, comedian, and activist who serves on the board of directors for the world's largest LGBTQ media advocacy organization and is a two-time contestant on Survivor. It's Zeke Smith.
0: Oh, Zeke Smith! Sorry, I'm not Parvati.
2: Zeke, I love that you are wearing your Survivor outfit.
0: I haven't watched Survivor since I was on it, basically, and I'm getting really into 50. So I like pulled out my old Survivor stuff and was like, "Yeah, let's have fun."
2: You're wearing the headband that says Survivor,
0: yeah. and it's called a buff, actually.
2: And you're also wearing your signature Hawaiian shirt.
0: Yeah, this one actually is not one I wore on the island because I've gained a significant amount of weight since being on there. But I did wear this to my rehearsal dinner for my wedding. Oh, how lovely. Well, Zeke, we're going to talk about your famous second season in a bit, but I'm curious about your first season and how you ended up on the show. Why did you want to go on Survivor? Back a million years ago when I transitioned, it was before, like, trans people were a thing people knew about. And so it was a very, like, lonely process, and I started watching Survivor. Jeff Probst became my friend. It became the thing I connected to, and I was like, man, like, I feel so, you know, downtrodden. I want to be, like, a mentally and physically strong person, enough so that I could go on Survivor. Mm. Fast forward, it's like 10 years later, and I feel sort of stuck in life, and I have sort of this lightning bolt moment, which is, if this was not holding you back, what would you do? And immediately was, well, I'd go on Survivor. I made a video thinking nothing's ever going to happen. They called me back 2 hours later.
3: Wow.
0: I thought I was going to go for one season, get voted out third, and be like, well, you did it, bud. You know, you took a risk. And then it just became so much more than that.
3: Yeah. Well, of course, there was a very famous moment that happened in that second season that was very impactful for a lot of people, but especially in your life. You mentioned that you're a trans man, but at that time, you were not out in that way. And tell the people who aren't as familiar what actually happened on that show.
0: Sure. So, like I mentioned, I transitioned a long time ago and then kind of moved on with my life and people didn't know I was trans, and that was okay because I was just like being seen authentically as myself. Mm-hmm. I don't want to be the first trans Survivor player. I don't want that to be the thing that defines me because I love Survivor in itself. I just want to be a good Survivor game player. Mm-hmm. So I did. I went my first season. It never came up. It wasn't a problem. Had a ton of fun. I went back 2 weeks later, and about halfway through the season, there was another contestant who like very clearly knew he was getting voted out. He like very maliciously outed me as transgender and called me deceptive and untrustworthy. The most incredible part of it was is that everyone who was at that tribal council with me, including Jeff Probst, the host, was fantastic and like immediately started attacking him and defending me. And as horrible as it was, it also became this sort of like centerpiece of this journey that I went on, which is like, I wanted to level up in life. And I went on Survivor, and the first time I made fire, and I led blindsides, and won challenges, and all the stuff. And then I went to the second season, and like, I had been strengthened by that experience, and was put in a situation I never wanted to be in, but because of Survivor, was able to like live up to the moment, and then subsequently, like, go on to be a very like visible representative of the community.
3: Wow.
7: It was so amazing. I remember watching it and being in tears because you were so beloved before that, and it was like seeing somebody hurt the person we loved too was like, it was so intense for all of us, and you were so incredible.
0: That episode aired April 12th of 2017. A year later, April 12th of 2018, I was at the GLAAD Media Awards where I met the man who is now my husband.
3: Wow.
0: So even that date, that like anniversary that, you know, of it, it no longer lives to me as like, oh, that was the day like my whole life changed. Mm. It's like, oh, it's the day my whole life changed because I met my husband.
3: Wow.
2: I am so interested that you have not watched Survivor. Is that what you said? You haven't watched Survivor since you got off the island?
0: When I get voted out of my seasons, I stop watching.
2: Petty
7: like
2: in the best
7: I read
2: way.
7: Scripts.
0: Yeah.
7: Like, my line.
0: As we have discussed, Survivor radically changed my life in ways that I feel great about and ways I don't feel great about. I just needed to extricate myself.
3: Sure.
0: From they're still on those same gosh darn beaches that I was on. So you also watch it and you're like, oh yeah, I won that challenge there, and oh yeah, I pooped there, and I was so crazy I looked a man directly in the eyes as I was doing it.
3: Something we all can relate to, I'm sure.
0: All right, well, let's get to the reason we brought you here, Zeke, as far as our game is concerned. You heard the questions that we asked of Megan. First, we wanted to know, what is the world's largest LGBTQ media advocacy organization that honored Survivor with an award in 2018? Helen, what did Megan say?
2: Megan said GLAAD.
0: And Zeke?
8: GLAAD!
0: GLAAD indeed!
8: You can donate on GLAAD.org.
0: Next, we want to know, what was the name of that season where previous contestants who had changed the game were invited back to compete? Helen, what did Megan say?
2: Megan said Game Changers.
0: And Zeke?
8: Game Changers, baby. I'm wearing the buff.
0: That's right. It's on the buff. And finally, we wanted to know, what season number was that award-winning season that featured someone named Zeke Smith? Helen, what did Megan say?
2: Megan said 27.
8: Womp, womp.
0: Oh, that's... And what was it, Zeke?
8: 34.
0: 34. Sorry, in the 30s, not in the 20s. Sorry, no point there.
2: Megan, while we have Zeke here, is there anything you want to ask or say?
7: I mean, like, I have questions about, like, what happens when people have contact lenses? Like, I really want to know where you poop.
8: Well, I think those are important connected questions, because sometimes you have to, you know, contacts and poop, you don't want to get that in the wrong order.
7: Yeah, right. Great. Lots of pink eye on the island.
8: Yeah, I was a contacts wearer. I wore dailies. There's a big box hidden amongst the coconut trees that has sunscreen, bug spray, and hand sanitizer. And yeah, you just sort of have to kind of do the best you can to rinse your sand off with, like, the water in your bottles before you put your contacts in. You always have backup glasses. And that was actually key, because in the second season, I scratched my cornea with sand from trying to put my contacts in.
7: Oh my God.
8: And had to, like, wear my glasses the rest of the time.
0: And you thought, well, that's going to be the worst thing that happens to me on this season.
8: Oh, actually, it was after.
0: It was after, okay.
7: You're like, and now this?
0: Yeah. Zeke, it's been so wonderful that you joined us. If people want to find out more about you and what you're up to, where can they do that?
8: Yeah, so you can follow me at Zeker Chief, which is Z-E-K-E-R-C-H-I-E-F, and donate at glad.org.
0: Excellent. Well, great. We're glad that you came today. Zeke Smith, everybody. Thanks for being here, pal. And a nice hug from Zeke and Megan. Thank you, Zeke. All right, Helen, what is our score as we go into our final round?
2: It is a tight game, Jay Keith. Hrishikesh Hirway has 7 points, and Megan Rath has 7.5 points.
0: Okay, but now it is time for our final round we call Fast Facts. I'll read 10 statements, and each contestant will answer with true or false. I'll start with Rishi and then alternate. Each correct answer is worth 1 point. Again, please answer each statement with true or false, and we will go fast. Here we begin. Rishi, Elton John has performed concerts in the UK.
8: True.
2: Correct.
0: Megan, Elton John has performed concerts in the US.
7: True.
2: Correct.
0: Rishi, he's performed more concerts in the US than in the UK.
8: True.
2: Correct.
0: Megan, he's performed in all 50 states.
7: True.
2: Correct.
0: Rishi, he's performed the most of his US concerts in California.
8: False.
2: Correct.
0: Yes, actually Nevada. Megan, he's performed at the Super Bowl halftime show.
7: True.
2: Incorrect.
0: Rishi, he's performed at the NBA All-Star halftime show.
8: False.
2: Incorrect.
0: No, he really has. Megan, he's performed for a U.S. president.
7: True.
2: Correct.
0: Yes, Joe Biden at the White House. Rishi, he's performed for a South African president.
8: True.
2: Correct.
0: Nelson Mandela at his 90th birthday. Megan, he's danced with a British queen.
7: True.
2: Correct.
0: Yes, Queen Elizabeth II at Windsor Castle. Rishi, he's performed for Rush Limbaugh.
8: False.
2: Incorrect.
0: No, he played his wedding.
7: What?
0: Yep. For $1 million donation to his foundation.
8: Wow.
0: And finally, Megan, he danced with Rush Limbaugh.
7: False.
2: Sure.
0: All right, let's hope not. Let's give Rishi and Megan a nice hand as Helen tabulates the final score. By the way, all of our stats about his concerts came from eltonography.com. Elton John has had over 450 concerts in Nevada, mostly due to his red piano and million-dollar piano residency at Caesar's Palace in Las Vegas. Helen, are you ready to announce the winner on today's program?
2: I am. At the end of the game, Hrishikesh Hirway has 11 points and Megan Rath has 11.5 points.
0: Well, congratulations, Megan Rath. You were the facting champion. On, go fact yourself. Megan, what will you do with your championship?
7: I'm going to go home and go to bed.
0: What a way to celebrate. All right, we're going to wrap up by giving everyone on the panel here a chance to mention or promote anything of theirs they might like. Hrishikesh Hirway, what do you want to mention?
3: As you've so kindly mentioned, I have a new album out. It's called In the Last Hour of Light. You can find it and me at my website, hrishikesh.co. And good luck spelling Hrishikesh.
0: We've had good luck talking with Hrishikesh Hirway. Hrishikesh Hirway, everybody. Thank you so much, Hrishikesh. Megan Rath.
7: 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And I'm just on Instagram. My name, Megan Rath.
9: Good luck spelling that as well. Megan Rath, thanks so much for being here. Ladies and gentlemen, you are so lucky because my hosting partner is the funny Helen Hong.
2: You can find me on all the socials at Funny Helen Hong. Take that at Helen Hong.
9: That's right. She's our funny Helen Hong. Thanks so much, Helen. And me, you can find me on the socials all at jkeith.net spelled out. And of course, you can hire me for your trivia event either in person or online by going to bigquizthing.com. 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I'm J. Keith Van Stratton. 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
2: 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I've been Helen Hong!
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10: Hey, it's Peter Sagal. 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
2: Okay.
3: All right.
2: Okay.
3: All right.
2: You're listening to Radiolab.
14: Radiolab.
2: From
3: WNYC.
2: Yeah.
14: Oh.
15: But pull the mic in front of your mouth.
3: Oh, sorry.
15: There you go.
14: You might want to hear me closer.
15: I do want to hear. I want to hear the deep Elsa tones. You know what it is? It's like 80 hertz.
14: Was that an 80 hertz? Is this an 80 hertz difference? Is this 80 hertz better?
15: Well, because when you move off mic.
14: 80 hertz better. Just think about that.
15: Let me just tell you this. When you move off mic, I lose like 90 to 150 hertz. Of Robert Krulwich.
14: You do.
15: When you get off mic, Robert, you take away my appreciation of your 80 hertz, and it hurts me. It hurts me. It literally hurts me. H-E-R-T-Z me.
14: See, this is the thing.
15: And it H-U-R-T-S-es me.
14: Okay? Oh, the sublime, whatever you call a word that sounds like another word that isn't the same word that sounds the same when you say it.
15: It's a homily.
14: Homilum.
15: Homophone?
14: Oh.
15: Anyhow, this is Radiolab. I'm Jad Abumrad.
14: I'm Robert Krulwich. And today we'll start with a prelude.
16: Hello, hello, England, are you there?
15: From our producer, Annie McEwen.
17: Hello.
16: Oh, hi, yay.
17: Is that Annie?
16: It is. Is this Rupert?
17: Well done, yes, well done.
16: This is Rupert Pennant Ray.
17: Right, hello.
16: He's 71, and he's had a very busy, very successful career.
17: Yes, perhaps the two most prominent things I've done, I was on the staff of The Economist for many years, an editor. I then went from there to the Bank of England, where I was deputy governor.
16: So you can imagine Rupert is a very knowledgeable guy.
17: Absolutely.
16: Especially when it comes to things like
17: interest rates or exchange rates or commodity prices and ha-ha.
16: He knows all about that stuff. But this whole time, he's been this like super successful guy. He's been living with this one big cavernous
17: gap in my life. Yeah.
16: Until very recently, Rupert knew absolutely nothing about science. And when I say nothing, I mean like he had no clue about how the natural world around him worked in any way.
17: Literally.
16: For instance,
17: the periodic table. I'd never heard of the periodic table.
16: Until last year. And when one day his wife told him he was a mammal.
17: Well, that was a shocker.
16: He had no idea.
17: I said, no, of course I'm not a mammal.
16: What?
17: I thought she was using it as a term of abuse.
16: He'd use words like fiber optic cable.
17: Many, many times.
16: And say things like,
17: oh, that's radioactive.
16: When describing something he felt was bad or dangerous.
17: Without a clue of what I meant by that phrase.
16: I guess, like, what was it like to be a very important person in very important circles, but have this gap?
17: Well, I'll tell you what, I became good at bluffing. I was on the board of a number of mining companies, and I hope none of my colleagues from those companies are listening.
16: Part of being on the board meant he had to read all these geologist reports,
17: yeah,
16: and mathematologist reports.
17: Yeah.
16: Blah.
17: And then we would have board discussions about all this, and I would sit there stroking my chin in a way I hoped would look like a wise chap, but I didn't really have a clue what people were talking about.
16: What was your schooling like that you didn't have?
17: Well, this is where it all began, of course. I come from Zimbabwe, and I went to school there.
16: It was a boarding school, the kind of school where you wear uniforms, you play cricket, and for some reason, if you're extra clever, instead of studying any science at all, you study Greek.
17: Of course, the irony today is that I remember virtually no Greek at all. So it's not as though it did me a huge amount of favors.
16: So he'd always thought,
17: as soon as I have time,
16: he would write this wrong.
17: That's what I'm doing now. I'm studying science for the first time at the age of 71.
16: And he's really going for it. He's got a tutor
17: who I see for 3 hours a week.
16: Studying physics, biology, and his favorite,
17: chemistry. I have been really absorbed by chemistry.
16: I guess you are married to a scientist. Is that correct?
17: I am.
16: Okay, so what is that influencing your studies at all? Or?
17: Yeah, we had an agreement that at some point I would put this right, coupled with another agreement that she would be a very helpful tutor to me, which indeed she's proving to be. But I think there's a danger now that she's going to rather wish that she'd never encouraged me to do this, because I now never stop saying, wow, have you noticed this?
16: What are the wows?
17: I mean, all sorts of things. It was partly the periodic table. When I first discovered this, I couldn't believe how elegant it was, how compressed and how beautifully defined it all was. But I'm very, very devoted to it and have a copy of it close by most of the day.
16: Oh, really?
17: Oh, yes.
16: Oh, my gosh. You're very committed. This is amazing.
17: Then there are other things.
16: Okay.
17: Whole principle of electricity and how it lights up bulbs and how it then moves on and goes all around the house and comes out at the other end, and things like speed and velocity and acceleration and cells, and you're talking about plants and you're talking about animals. Something as simple as the glass of water I've got on the table by me now, I now look at it with a huge amount of respect.
16: Oh.
17: And I think, my God, if only I could have a look with microscope eyes and see those little molecules of hydrogen and the single atoms of oxygen and how they were all joined together, it would be such a delight.
16: I can see why your wife's like rolling her eyes a little bit.
17: Oh, yeah. No, this is getting tedious, I think. You know.
16: Rupert, go to bed. Yeah. It sounds very much to me like you've fallen in love.
17: Yeah, it does. It feels like that. It's all fresh and wonderful and exciting, and, you know, you can't really believe it. It's like one day having a miracle laser surgery on your eyes and they turn from being colorblind to being fully functional and seeing the richness of the world around you and thinking, my God, and there I was in that one-dimensional color. And now I've got all of this to revel in.
16: I picture you in a musical, sort of like swinging your briefcases about as you, like, jump home from work and dance around lampposts and stuff. Like
17: well, that would be nice. I wouldn't recommend my dancing, but anyway,
16: oh, no?
17: I do like the image.
15: Thanks, Annie.
16: Sure.
18: Speaking of reveling and reveling in.
15: Reveling in the wonder, getting back to basics, mm-hmm. You know, like asking the questions you never get a chance to ask.
19: That's what we're going to do.
15: That's what we're going to do. This is one in a series of shows we've been doing.
19: All of us are curious about this, that, and the other. And some of the this's and the that's's and the others won't go away.
15: They won't go into the show either.
19: No, they won't go into the show either.
15: Because this show increasingly is these big investigative things.
19: Right.
15: Feels like, okay, let's make a space for the this, that, and the others.
19: So we did. We decided to just devote a few shows to small questions asked by our people that wouldn't go away. So what the heck? We'll just answer them.
15: Yeah. And maybe in the process, you get back to that Rupertarian state of renewal, of wonder.
19: Yeah. But before we can do that, we actually have to take a quick break. And when we get back, prepare to be renewed.
15: We're going to Rupert you.
19: Rupert you, yes.
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15: Hey, I'm Jad Abumrad.
19: I'm Robert Krulwich. This is Radiolab.
15: All right, so you ready, Bobby K?
19: I am.
15: All right, Tracy.
26: Hi.
15: Should we ask you how you got the idea to do this?
26: So one of my friends,
27: am I here?
26: Her name is Kat Chow.
27: I'm a reporter with Code Switch, a team at NPR that covers race and culture.
26: And so I saw her tweeting one day, because this is how I keep up with all my friends. I just look at what they're tweeting. And she was tweeting how she was feeling very vulnerable right now because she's working on a story that was going to involve Samson.
27: Yes.
26: And I want to know a little bit about, how did you meet Samson?
27: So I got Samson in 2015. And in 2015, this weird thing happened where all of a sudden I became obsessed with just wanting a dog. All of a sudden, all I could do was browse these dog adoption websites in the DC area.
26: So there was like a lot of like, you know, going to shelters and going to rescue groups. And finally, this rescue group that I think she'd been in contact with emailed her and said, why don't you come meet Samson?
27: And I clicked on his profile, and he was this really, really adorable beagle mix. They had this like cute video on YouTube where he's jumping around and he looks so happy and he's romping in a field playing with other dogs. And the profile didn't really say much about him, just said that he was a little shy. He was a stray in South Carolina. And so I arranged to, you know, go meet him at this adoption event. And when my partner and I go to the event, we find Samson, and he is just as cute in person, except we notice that he's super, super scared, where he's like shaking and he can't even stand on his own. And the people at the adoption event had to have him in his lap. So, I don't know. Maybe that should have been a red flag for anyone who knows dogs. But for me, I was like, oh, like, he's so, you know, he's going to come out of his shell. I'm going to be the one to bring him out of his shell.
26: And so,
27: we can't bring him home.
26: Samson was living with a foster family.
27: And they wanted to do a home visit. So
26: the foster came over with Samson
27: to my apartment, my little basement apartment in DC. And we go on this walk.
26: A little exploratory walk around the neighborhood. And while they're walking,
27: we pass by a man who is black and he's wearing a sweatshirt. And the foster turns to me and goes, oh, he doesn't like men in hoodies.
26: Huh. So Kat is thinking, and I'm thinking it when she's telling me this. Are you saying that he's scared of guys in hoodies or are you saying that he's afraid of black men?
27: Right. But Samson was also afraid of me. And I still really badly wanted a dog, and Samson seemed, you know, just like he needed me. And I don't know, maybe this is like the patronizing human adopt a dog thing. I don't know. And so my partner and I decided to adopt him, and we loved him so much, and we love him present tense so much.
26: So Kat and her partner take Samson in, and
27: almost immediately
26: Kat would have a friend over who is black.
27: He would just like bark at them.
26: Bark at her friends who were brown.
27: For a long time. He especially did not like one of my Korean American friends.
26: When they would go outside,
27: he just was afraid of anybody who was African American or, you know, like Latinx.
26: He would growl at them.
27: It just was like very obvious, but then it became this.
26: Yeah, let's slow down. So to clarify just one thing. You yourself are not white.
27: I am Asian American.
26: Okay.
27: Yes, I'm Chinese American.
26: Did you think that Samson maybe, because you said he was a little afraid of you at first, do you think that he maybe was afraid of you because you weren't white?
27: I don't know. He did like my partner more, and my partner is white.
26: Oh, no. And Kat did put Samson in training, but that didn't seem to work. So she was just left looking at this adorable little dog that she'd just taken in, thinking,
27: is he racist?
26: And I should say quick, this is like a question that a lot of people have.
0: I'm really sorry. You know what's going on.
1: Huh?
0: You have a racist dog.
26: You know, this is not the first time I've heard.
4: Like this morning, my mom called me.
26: This idea that dogs can be racist.
4: She thinks her dog is racist.
26: It comes up in TV shows all the time.
5: He seems to get really aggressive towards people with darker color skin. I'm so sorry.
26: There's articles about it in Huffington Post and Psychology Today. And I actually,
6: okay, we'll see. Knows?
26: Went around to some dog parks and ask some fellow dog owners.
7: Have you ever heard of this idea that a dog can, like, be racist?
26: And there were a bunch of people who were like,
7: I have.
26: Oh, yeah, totally.
8: Once, a long time ago.
7: Yeah.
6: I don't know what you're talking about.
26: You know, I heard stories about,
9: oh, walk by somebody and they're like, he doesn't like white girls.
26: Dogs
9: like,
26: that maybe didn't like white women.
9: You'd be by them and just,
26: black women. Black men. I guess all of this is just a long way of saying that this is definitely, you know, a thing. So my question is it actually a thing? Okay, now I'm rolling. So this is going to be kind of a fun conversation about race, but also dogs. So to try and answer this question, Kat and I sat down with this woman.
28: Sure. I'm Alexandra Horowitz. I study at the Dog Cognition Lab in Barnard.
26: Does research on dogs, thinks about dogs, writes about dogs.
28: All things dogs.
26: Okay. So to jump in, Kat told Alexandra about how she had taken Samson in.
27: He barked at...
26: He seems to be kind of racist. But, like, you know, is that even possible?
27: I don't know. Can a dog be racist?
26: She was like, well, obviously, dogs aren't racist the way humans are racist. I mean, racism is rooted in our history.
28: The history of our country and how we've dealt with different groups of people. But dogs do not know about that. What a dog knows about comes from its own life, that dog's own life.
29: Yeah.
26: But as we were talking through what dogs can do, we ended up having this conversation about the most basic elements of being a racist.
29: Mm. A racist, anything?
26: Yeah, so think about it. You know, step one is just putting people in these different groups in your head.
27: I was trying to think about this too, though. Like, can dogs remember types of people or just...
28: Well, I do think that dogs are sensitive to new things and differences.
26: And one thing that Alexandra told us that she's seen in her work is that
28: dogs do seem to play differently with different breeds, for instance. They play better with ones that kind of look like them.
29: Wait, so dogs have a bias? Like, they are prejudiced for their own kind?
26: Maybe. Dogs have cliques at the dog park?
28: Yeah, like. They do. And partly might be because they have the same kind of equipment, the same length tail, the same kind of ear shape, the same body size. So they understand each other's cues a little better.
26: Might just be easier.
28: But that's what I'm saying is dogs notice differences in the world.
26: And when it comes to noticing differences between people, there's some, at least anecdotal evidence that dogs can see, can tell men and women apart.
29: Mm, but they can't see differences in skin color, right? Because aren't dogs colorblind?
28: They absolutely can see color differences.
29: Oh, they can?
26: Yes.
29: What does the world look like to a dog?
28: The best approximation is that they're probably seeing something like the color spectrum when it's dusk, and it feels like yellows and so forth, and oranges have disappeared or have been muted.
29: Okay, so the dog can see color.
26: Yeah, so it seems like it's possible that maybe dogs can tell the difference between skin tones,
29: mm-hmm.
26: But then the next question is, can a dog then make associations, you know, like light-skinned people are like this and dark-skinned people are like this, and then carry that forward in all its other interactions whenever it meets another person like that person.
29: Yeah, group bias, I guess.
26: Right,
29: yeah.
26: And can it do that with dark-skinned people?
29: That's an interesting question.
26: You know, and then say, and then do this.
1: How would you ever test a thing like that?
26: Well, so Kat actually did a story for Code Switch.
2: Okay, it is rainy.
26: And as part of that, she found this woman named Lori.
2: Hi.
26: Lori Santos. She is another dog cognition expert, except this time she's at Yale.
2: I give her a call and I'm like, hi, I think my dog is racist.
26: And she kind of said the same thing as Alexandra.
3: I think the word racist has a lot in it, you know, the history of race in America and all these things.
26: But in her work, she has been trying to answer this very basic question.
3: Can a dog show preferences for certain racial groups?
26: So Lori designed a study.
3: A dog version of a very famous human study known as an IAT.
26: Which is the Implicit Association Test. I don't know if you guys have ever heard of this test.
1: I don't know what it is.
26: Okay, so the Implicit Association Test, it's put out by Harvard, right?
2: Right. So basically that test, you can take it online. It kind of feels like a computer game where
26: you get these words and you have to sort whether they are positive or negative. And then you're also getting faces, like just faces of people, and you have to sort whether they are black or white. Basically, they're trying to test to see if you like associate certain groups of people with certain kind of negative or positive images or thoughts.
2: Correct. Yes. Yes.
29: How on earth would you give this to a dog?
26: Well,
3: I think our dog is here right now, so we can...
26: Lori found with implicit bias research,
3: similar kinds of studies have been done with human babies.
1: Human babies?
29: Babies?
26: Yes, to see if they have racial preferences. And since they're babies, you know, and they can't use computers with words, researchers use photos.
3: Photos of different human faces.
2: So,
8: welcome, Vader.
2: Hello. To do this for dogs,
3: aww.
26: Lori had this pit bull mix named Vader come in.
2: And what she does is she brings the dog into this little room.
26: And they have the dog sit kind of near the center of the room where there is a research assistant.
8: So we're going to start with one of the picture shows that we have.
2: And she has this box, and it kind of reminds me of like a little puppet theater where it's open on one side, and you can slide in different images at the front that the dog will see.
26: So the research assistant gets this box ready.
8: Okay.
26: Slides in a picture, and then
8: Vader, look.
26: Pulls off this cover to show Vader a picture of a black person. Just a straight-faced, you know, kind of headshot. And then they show the same picture to Vader.
2: Over and over.
8: Vader, look.
2: And over again.
26: The same straight-faced black person. But then, the researcher shows Vader this picture of a smiling, happy-looking German Shepherd. And then, black person, smiling German Shepherd. It's all very randomized. So sometimes it's black person, then smiling dog, and, you know, you get the idea.
8: Yeah. Good boy. Good boy.
19: And what is it that they're looking for here?
26: Well, so that day with Vader, they only showed black faces and happy dogs. And, you know, when Vader comes in again, they'll likely show him other kinds of combinations, white faces with angry dogs, black faces with angry dogs, and you know, so on. And what they're looking for, and this is the same thing they're looking for when they do this test on babies, is to see whether the dog is attentive and focused or bored and unfocused. Basically, how is a dog reacting to these two different pictures being put together?
27: The way Lori put it was, you know, if a dog shows like a pro-white bias, then they should find the categories of white faces with happy dogs easier to process and therefore more boring. So they might like look away more, or they might not be able to stay focused.
26: Boredom implies that that dog might have a preference for white people. But then if they see a black face and a happy dog and they stay really focused on it and they're not bored, that could possibly mean that maybe they're surprised that these two things go together. And maybe that's evidence of a little bit of prejudice.
29: Hmm. So what has Lori learned?
26: Well, Jad, here it is. The big news. And it's too soon to tell. It's still too early to tell.
3: Yeah. I mean, we're really at such early stages, it's really hard to say. I guess one thing we have learned is that, you know, so many people are interested in the results of this study. You know, people really want to know the answer to the question of how dogs see these categories. And that's been really compelling, just to realize how fascinated people are with this question.
26: How often do you get the "is my dog racist" question?
28: I hear it regularly, sure.
26: Again, Alexander Horowitz.
28: You know, because we see dogs as mirrors of ourselves. We see our dogs as mirrors of ourselves.
26: And in many ways, they are. Because regardless of what a dog can see or not see, or whether they associate negative feelings with different faces, the one thing that dogs are very, very good at, and this is something that both Lori and Alexandra made a point of, is paying attention to us. And more specifically, how we behave.
28: For instance,
26: remember this idea that dogs can tell men and women apart?
19: Mm-hmm.
26: Well, she was like, it probably has nothing to do with what men and women look like.
28: But instead,
26: it's how we behave.
28: Men and women deal with dogs a little bit different on the whole.
10: I should have brought some treats. Why didn't I bring treats? Why didn't I bring treats?
28: Women are more effusive.
10: Oh, you're so pretty. You're so pretty.
28: Women are more likely to talk to dogs in a...
10: You pretty baby?
28: Higher-pitched voice.
10: Oh.
28: Women might be more likely to crouch down to a dog instead of kind of coming right up to a dog. So these are obviously generalizations. But I think a dog is very sensitive to those behavioral differences.
26: And Alexandra says the person who dogs are the most sensitive to, whose responses they're paying the closest amount of attention to, is you. You, the guardian. You, the owner.
28: We have created a species to be sensitive when we feel tense.
27: I wonder if, you know, I suspected this thing. It became this, like, sort of funny, but not really funny thing that I always wondered, and somehow confirmed it or made it happen just by, you know, just the anxiety of, oh my gosh, is my dog actually, is he racist, quote unquote?
28: Well, so if, for instance, and I don't want to put behaviors in your, I don't want to say you're doing something you're not, but if you tense up when you see your dog starting to have a reaction to somebody, and your dog's on the leash or they're at some level in your control, then the dog will feed off of that.
26: Kat, do you think that that's something you do? Do you think that you have almost this pre-reaction to Samson's reaction that might tell Samson to react?
27: Yes and no. I don't know. This could be a situation where this has become such a running joke among our friends, you know, that our friends who, you know, many of our friends are people of color. They come over and they're already like, oh, this stupid dog, like, this dog, he's going to bark at me. He might bite me. I don't want to touch him, really. Or maybe, yeah, I do. And so maybe that, like maybe a host of things reinforced to Samson. Or maybe he is racist. But, like, there is a potential that I have created this world in which my dog now sees the construct of race through me. just because I have taught them to him through my, like, subtle nonverbal cues of a lot of stuff. If only we could talk to dogs and just understand.
26: if you had 5 minutes to talk, well, no, I'm going to make it harder. If you had 2.5 minutes to talk to Samson, what would you get out of the way? What questions would you ask?
27: Okay, this would be so hard to do, but like, I would want to know about his history, but that would obviously take up way too much time because I feel like being a Southern boy, he would have like a really hard time talking fast.
26: Right.
27: So I think I would just spend those 2.5 minutes being like, you're such a cute dog. Everybody in general, regardless of race, I don't even know if you can tell the difference between people. They would love you. And he loves attention so much. And, you know, like when he does get settled into a situation, he can be such a like cute, you know, like diva where he always wants pets and scratches. But I would say to him, Samson, if you were this nice to every single person you met on the street and you just didn't let fear dominate you, people would love you so much.
26: Aww.
27: I know. I wish I could give them that pep talk every day. I wish someone would give me that pep talk too. Samson, come on. Let's go on a walk. Come here. Come here. Yes, good boy. Okay. Okay. Okay, sit. Good job. Thank you.
29: 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Thanks also to Kat Chow from NPR's Code Switch. You can find a link to her original story

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1: You would take them to the park, their children and families around, but there was also the sort of crisis level of dog poop. He sees people letting their dogs poop and then just walk away. And he starts to wonder, how can you just leave the poop? How can you do something so specifically antisocial as leaving feces on the sidewalk? What's with these people? What's going on in people's heads? And so on the way to work in the morning, he would follow people at a certain distance without talking to them and take notes.
2: You have the study there in front of you?
1: I have the study here in front of me. And I quote, "Neighbors watch poop falling out of the dog. What it means to poop in public, a huge pile of excrement on the ground. And on the way back, dog owners look away from their pooping dog. In the afternoon, he does the same thing through the medium of poop." The earlier science had, my God, the fact that there's previous studies was kind of great. But in the previous studies on this, which he cites, the typical distinction is between people who pick up the poop and people who just leave the poop, which they categorize as responsible and irresponsible dog ownership. But after he's observed these people for a while, he starts to recognize that there was something more complicated, intriguing, and subtle going on. So one of the behaviors he observes is people bagging the poop, going to that trouble, and then just leaving it.
2: You mean scooping the poop up, putting it into an envelope, a plastic envelope of some kind, and then they don't throw it away?
1: Yes, people will bag and abandon, sometimes right next to garbage cans that are not overflowing.
2: Mm-hmm.
1: And then the more intriguing version he observes is people bag it and then display it in some prominent place, sometimes hung on a fence, sometimes hanging in bushes or trees, which is the actual vernacular term.
2: Oh my God.
1: Yeah. Actually, my favorite mysterious example that the paper points to is people hanging the bags of poop on construction fencing with flashing lights on it so that at night it creates a kind of disco for the poop. That's how he describes it. And what the author reads into this is that it's a kind of middle ground between responsible and irresponsible actions. Maybe you bag the poop to begin with because someone's watching you. You want to be seen as a good citizen. But then later, it switches to a form of rebellion against the unnatural constraints of civilization. And so leaving the poop returns humans to nature in a way. Humans can no longer run around pooping freely in the wilderness. So the dog becomes a kind of proxy through which this aggressive, mischievous, atavistic desire can be played out.
2: Wow. So I want to drop my pants and just poop on the street, but my dog does it for me.
1: Something like that, yes.
2: But does that mean that when you see a man or a woman with a dog who poops on the street, you should be thinking, she's just pooped?
1: Well, at the very least, if you decide to get into it and tell somebody, pick up your poop, the you is ambiguous.

0: weird. I am honestly speechless by that, Robert. I did not see that coming.
1: Well, Raffle just walked in and left it there for us. And and then it was picked up by our producer, Simon Adler, who bagged it and put it on display, as sometimes happens.
0: By which we mean, of course, that Simon produced that, yeah, that interlude.
1: And I guess it's time to take
0: a break. Yes, we should go take a break. We'll be back with a few more questions and answers.
1: Coming up right after this.
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0: Hey, I'm Jad Abumrad.
1: I'm Robert Krulwich. This is Radiolab, and we are back with our final question and answer of the hour.
0: Which is itself imbued with the spirit of optimism, hope, and reconciliation. And it's
1: in a very dark, crowded, and ugly place.
0: Yes.
1: Whoa.
0: Indeed.
1: Indeed.
0: It comes from producer Carter Hodge. Hi, Carter. Hi.
1: Hello, Carter.
8: Hi. Hi, guys. How are you?
1: Where are you calling us from,
8: by the way? I'm in the studio at WUNC in Chapel Hill.
1: This is a rare privilege to put Broadway.
9: Musical. A musical.
8: Yes.
1: In a territory which usually eschews it.
0: Oh, I'm
1: talking about your fervent hatred of the American songbook.
8: Whoa.
0: I'm not a fundamentalist about it.
1: Oh, okay.
0: I thought we were talking about a subway noise. Is that true?
1: No, just a subway noise. This has nothing to do with Broadway.
8: It is a subway noise. It has a little to do with Broadway.
0: Okay. Carter, what is... maybe you should just begin by framing the question, the deep mystery.
8: Yeah. Sure.
10: This is the World Trade Center bound train.
8: The deep mystery is around this sound that I've been hearing in the subway since I was a younger person, probably since I was in middle school. It's a sound that you hear when you're standing on the platform and the train is just about to leave the station. And you hear these three pure high tones. Doom da da.
11: That's the one?
8: Yeah, that's the noise.
0: Oh my god, that is the New York sound.
8: Yeah, it's a very New York-y sound. And if you're a fan of musicals, you can only hear that sound as one thing. It's totally unmistakable as the opening notes to like the most famous song in West Side Story, Somewhere.
12: I'm pretty sure that it struck me the first few times that I heard it. Da da da. There's a place for us. I mean, just as soon as I heard it.
8: In the course of reporting this story, I talked to a bunch of different New Yorkers.
12: My name is Julie Talon. I'm a writer and director.
8: Who are all curious about this sound. Is it supposed to be West Side Story? Is that intentional?
13: I used to look around the subway car and wonder, hey, all you guys, did you notice that that sounded just like somewhere from West Side Story? I almost wanted to, you know, stand up and make an announcement. I got a feeling there's a miracle
8: due, gonna come through, coming to me. That's Jamie Bernstein. Her dad is Leonard Bernstein, who wrote the music for West Side Story.
13: I've talked to my brother and sister about it a lot. Something's coming, something good. All kinds of, you know, friends would just randomly email me, have you noticed that the subway plays the opening notes of Somewhere? Like, people were really noticing it around New York City.
0: Okay, so the question is, there's a sound in the subway.
8: Right.
0: And what? And how would you finish the sentence?
8: There's a sound in the subway. Where does it originate from? And is there anything interesting and beautiful about why it exists?
0: Hmm.
8: That's my question.
0: And do you have any guess what makes that sound?
1: Is it the train that is singing this to me, or is it the steel rails under the train?
0: That's what I thought
1: that
0: it was.
1: That is singing it to me. I thought maybe it was.
0: I thought it was
1: you
0: the steel.
1: You listened to singing rails, actually.
0: I thought it was the train coming, rounding the corner. As it's coming in to the platform, it's scraping its side against the incoming thing, and that's creating a squeal that just so happens to always hit that pitch.
8: No. That's not it.
11: This is the main Portland down one train. The next stop is 226.
0: Did you solve the mystery?
8: Well, you're just going to have to listen and find out.
0: Okay.
8: So Sara Khari, the producer who had been helping me, made a call to the MTA.
14: I don't think this crosswalk works.
8: And they told us that we were supposed to hop on a train, and go way uptown to this warehouse, this big train warehouse. And we were just told to find a guy named Sheldon.
14: Hello.
15: Hi.
14: So nice to meet you finally. Hi, Sara.
16: This is Sheldon.
14: Good to meet you. Hi, Sheldon.
15: Hi. Nice to meet you, Sheldon. I'm Carter.
8: Sheldon is this engineer who works for the MTA. He's been there like 13 years.
17: Anytime we can be of help.
8: And
14: this is really exciting for
17: us. This building was built in 1946.
8: He took us into this massive train repair room.
14: Whoa. Oh, my goodness.
17: Wow.
8: And there were all of these subway cars up on lifts.
17: Look at all these broken.
14: Wow.
8: And they just kind of look like these, like, empty shells of train cars.
14: We're walking into the electronic component shop.
8: And then Sheldon pulled us into this room off to the side through these sort of heavy doors.
17: This is an electric component shop. Anything related to electric control is done by here.
14: So are you bringing us here because part of what we're interested in has to do with an electric
17: right.
14: component? Cool.
8: And he took us over to a corner.
17: Interesting. The sound is generated by these.
8: And he pointed down at this rectangular piece of metal the size of a suitcase.
17: These are called phase module. Okay. Phase module, why it's called phase? It changed DC to three phase.
0: Wait, what is this thing? This is a part of the train?
8: Honestly, it was a little hard to know because he just launched right into, like, engineering language.
17: The motor power source back to the DC 600 volt.
8: But yes, it's part of the train. It's this little box that sits next to the motor. And from here on out, I would like for it to be referred to as the singing box. But as for why it sings...
17: The sound comes from... Hard to explain to you why it has the sound.
8: Sheldon kind of punted. And so we had to reach out to someone for some help.
18: Oh, yeah, I could tell you that. Absolutely.
8: Sara and I called up.
18: I'm Jeff Hackner.
8: Jeff Hackner.
18: I'm an adjunct professor of electrical and computer engineering at Cooper Union, where I've taught for 25 years.
14: I came across somebody, I think someone who works at the MTA, and they referred to you as a legend in transit circles.
18: I'm not sure who said that and how much they had to drink when they said that, but I've been involved for many years.
8: And Jeff broke down the singing box for us like this. He started by telling us how the box even got into the trains to begin with.
19: Stand clear of the closing doors, please.
18: So what happened is, in about the year
19: 2000.
8: Around the time, America was obsessed with...
19: Y2K.
8: Computer bugs.
19: So-called hanging chad.
8: Stolen elections.
18: Transit Authority decided they needed to radically redesign the cars.
8: The MTA was like, we need a massive upgrade.
16: And so they brought in all of these new train cars.
18: Yes, R-142s. We called them the new tech trains, new technology train.
16: It was going to be a whole new era. These trains were going to be more energy efficient.
18: But
16: one big problem.
18: The newer trains, those require alternating current. The system is a direct current system. The third rail is direct current.
16: In other words, there was a power mismatch. The new trains ran on AC power. The subway system could only provide DC power.
0: Wait, they brought in trains that ran on the wrong kind of power?
16: Yes.
0: One was AC and one was DC?
16: Yeah.
0: What exactly is the difference between AC and DC again?
18: Well, it's all based on the flow of invisible electricity.
16: As Jeff explained it, when you have DC power, the flow is long, smooth.
18: It's steady, like a straight line.
16: With AC,
14: it's like pulsing, kind of.
18: It is, right. It's known as a sine wave, a sinusoidal wave. It's the same shape that governs the tides, the phase of the moon, the angle of the sun.
0: So one is smooth and one is undulating.
16: Exactly.
0: And AC and DC don't play well together?
16: Definitely not.
0: And they knew this when they introduced the new cars?
16: Yeah, they knew. The tracks have been providing DC power for like 96 years, so they weren't going to remake the tracks because then you'd have to shut down the whole subway for years. But they needed to use AC for these new cars because it was so much more energy efficient. And so it was a disconnect.
0: Ooh, like the sharks and the jets.
16: Anyway, the MTA had to figure out a way to take this kind of electricity and turn it into this. And that's...
17: are interested, the sound is generated.
16: That's where the singing box comes in.
17: Our phase module. It changed DC to AC phase.
16: That box that Sheldon showed us, that's what translates the electricity from one kind to the other. And basically, what these boxes do is that when the train is cruising along, drawing in DC power from the third rail, power goes into that little box in the engine, and inside that box are these little transistors.
18: You can think of these as switches, like light switches.
16: Those switches go on and off, on and off, on and off, really fast, and in the process, take that DC current, and I guess you could say, like, chop it up.
0: And where does the sound come in?
16: Okay, so this is the part that I don't fully in my soul understand, but as Jeff explained it to us,
18: the flow of current in and out of these devices creates mechanical stresses within them.
16: When you feed electricity into the box, the transistors on the inside of the box and the inductors and the various things, they get sort of jostled. And when they do,
18: they act like little loudspeakers.
16: Huh.
18: They're not designed as loudspeakers, but any of these devices, when you flow alternating current through them, will have some tone emitted.
16: And it's the current interacting with these, like, physical parts?
18: Yeah, that's what's making the sound.
16: Okay.
18: Then a bunch of very complicated stuff happens.
16: But all you really need to know is that when you run current through the box, the stuff on the inside of the box gets stressed. It vibrates, I guess, and that creates a hum.
18: A high-pitched whining sound,
16: yeah,
18: that changes in pitch depending on speed.
16: And that's kind of the key to the melody. The transistors chop up the electricity at different rates depending on how fast the train is going. And the train has three gears. Well, you can think of them like gears. Gear one is when it starts out, transistors are doing their thing, and this is the sound that comes out. And then the train shifts to a higher gear as it accelerates, and then this is the sound that comes out. And then as the train settles into a groove, the transistors slow, and then this is the sound that comes out, which gives you that melody. And now we get to the real question, which is that a fluke? Or could that melody be intentional?
14: So
16: we asked Sheldon from the MTA.
14: Do you think that those notes are, like, just coincidence? Like, that's just the sound that it makes? Or, like, could they have been selected?
17: No, it's not. It's not on purpose to give you, to let you hear that sound.
14: It's not to let us hear a West Side Story in the subway.
20: No.
0: Boo.
16: But then we talked to Jeff Hackner.
18: Every time that switch.
16: And he told us that when you're designing a system like that singing box with the three gears, each gear does have its own settings, its own frequency of electricity. And if you're the engineer, you're setting that for each of the three gears.
18: And you're picking a frequency that is not going to overheat the equipment and at the same time is fast enough that it's going to average out to this nice smooth sine wave.
14: I think it's interesting that you use the word pick.
18: Yeah. Well, this is part of your conspiracy theory.
14: Yes.
18: That somebody designed these three notes.
14: Yes. I mean, but I guess what I want to know is that whether or not it's possible to have that kind of control choose the frequencies.
18: Yes. I mean, an engineer could say, yeah, I could pick a frequency between 1500 and 3000. I'm gonna pick the A in the sixth octave because I think that's funny.
16: What? So that is totally possible.
18: Sure, because you have a little bit of wiggle room within the design.
0: Interesting. So he's saying it's possible that the engineer who designed the singing box set the gears at just the right frequencies to make just the right sounds. Is that what he's saying?
16: Yes.
0: Did you find the person who made the design choices?
16: Well, you know, we made a lot of calls, but yeah, we totally did.
14: Hey, Carter, can you hear us?
16: Yes, hi. Yes.
14: Hello.
16: Can you hear me?
14: Yes.
21: Yeah, of course.
16: So Sarah and I managed to track down this guy.
21: My name is Mathieu Vanas. That's a very French name.
16: We found him in Montreal.
21: Hey, my friends call me Matt and my enemies call me Matt. So just go for Matt.
16: And he works for this Canadian manufacturer.
21: Bombardier Transportation, which is the original equipment manufacturer for the so-called R142.
16: These days, he's the head of vehicle architecture for all the different kinds of subway trains that Bombardier makes.
0: Oh, so he is the guy.
16: One of the guys, yeah. Back in about 2000.
21: At the time, I was a young and cocky design engineer for propulsion and braking.
16: Matt told us he was part of the team that designed the R142 and all the stuff that goes inside it.
21: There was a huge lab where we had all the propulsion equipment set up, including the motors.
16: He says they tested every single aspect of the design, including the singing box. And when we asked him about the sound...
21: This is the very distinct sound that everybody talks about.
0: Well, he knew about it.
21: Yeah.
16: And not only that, he's a musician.
21: Actually, I was a musician way before I was an engineer.
16: What?
21: Funny enough, in a couple of hours, I'm going to have to leave you, if you're not bored to death by this story, to practice with a band. We're giving a concert in a couple of days in Montreal.
14: What's your band and what do you play?
21: Yeah, actually, we play very quirky, bizarre, funny French song that you would not understand, but they're quite funny.
22: J'étais sage toute l'année. J'ai fait mes devoirs puis j'ai fait mon lit.
16: This is his band playing AC/DC in French. AC/DC, very appropriate. And some of their other stuff is very musical theatery, which made us think, what if this West Side Story stuff was intentional? It'd make them cannonballing down through the sky. Here you had this musician turned engineer slipping in a little Easter egg, a little gift to all the New Yorkers who ride the subway every single day. And in fact, Matthew told us that after the subways were unveiled and people began to notice the sound, he even wrote a white paper where he came clean.
21: And here's a spoiler alert. The punch of this white paper was the choice of notes is a pure coincidence. I know this is really spoiling.
14: Are you sure?
21: I'm totally sure. And
14: no.
0: So they did choose the notes, but not for any musical reason?
16: Right. In fact, just to sort of twist the knife a little bit, he told us...
21: The first time I watched West Side Story was probably a couple of days ago. Found it way too cheesy for me.
14: What?
21: And yeah.
0: Well, what about, is it possible some of the other engineers in the room had...
16: Do you think no one in that room recognized those intervals?
21: I can assure you that on my deathbed, I will continue saying that no one at the time really cared or really knew
14: Darn.
16: But even though my fantasy wasn't real, I think what is real is the way it is received, you know? And so it's there, whether by incident or on purpose, but the way it's received is by all these people who are either unconsciously or consciously hearing this, like, more pleasant melody in the horrible, you know, screeching of the subways. There's this, like, lovely, reminiscent melody that so many of us are familiar with, and it's this romantic anthem to reconciling difference.
0: Wait, remind me, what is the story that they sing in that song somewhere?
1: When, at the end of the play, when Tony and Maria have, across the great barriers of culture and difference, a love so supreme.
2: Stay with me.
4: Maria, I love you so much.
2: Don't leave me.
4: Whatever you want, I'll do it.
13: Just when Tony and Maria are finally together in Maria's bedroom.
16: That's Jamie Bernstein again.
13: And yet,
2: it's everything around us.
13: All this terrible stuff has just happened. They had the rumble, and they're dealing with all this ghastly tragedy.
4: Then I'll take you away when nothing can get to us.
13: And trying to rise above it.
16: And so they sing this song.
20: There's a place for us.
16: And they imagine this place that doesn't yet exist for them.
13: They imagine this song that does, in fact, raise them all above the horror and the tragedy and the violence.
16: Right? It's the characters are all about reconciling difference and finding this, like, geographical space for, like, acceptance and finding love. And I don't know, it's a very romantic anthem for these, like, horrible subways in such a lovely city.
0: And just to lean into that metaphor, the subway platform is this, like, democratizing space. Everybody is there. That is the place for all of us.
16: You know, and then, you know, just not to belabor the point, but to belabor the point, there's also this third level, you know, the generation of the noise itself. It's sort of poetic that the noise itself is created by something that is reconciling an old system of wave into a new motor to be efficient. And something in that translation process is creating these sounds.
0: It's like a little West Side Story of electricity.

Now, a true story though, true story. A couple of years after, we were using the same technology for the Long Island Railroad. Mm-hmm. The M7 from Long Island, the traction package is made by Mitsubishi Electronics. And the guys from Melco, Mitsubishi Electronic Corporation, had figured out that this thing could sing. And the demonstration they always do with their inverter is that they make it sing the odd to the joy, you know, na na na na na na na na na na na na na na na na na na na na na na na na na na na na na 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
3: Roughly 1 in 8 Americans say they're taking a GLP-1 drug such as Ozempic or Wegovy, but not just for weight loss.
4: This is absolutely the closest thing to a miracle drug there has been, and the list of expanding usages just keeps getting bigger.
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6: BBC News with Eileen McHugh. President Trump is delivering a major speech to mark America's 250th anniversary of independence from Britain. The flagship gala in Washington was severely delayed after attendees were evacuated due to the threat of thunderstorms. The Kremlin says President Putin has spoken by phone with Donald Trump to mark Independence Day. Earlier, the US president held a similar call with the Ukrainian leader Volodymyr Zelensky. A nationwide public holiday is being marked in Iran on Sunday, on the second official day of funeral ceremonies for the country's former supreme leader. Later, prayers will be said over the casket of Ayatollah Ali Khamenei, who was killed in joint US-Israeli airstrikes in February. The influential head of Venezuela's National Assembly and brother of the interim president, Jorge Rodriguez, has insisted that rescue operations are still ongoing to find survivors of last month's twin earthquakes. Almost 3,000 people are now confirmed dead. Tens of thousands of demonstrators gathered in the Albanian capital Tirana on the 35th consecutive day of the so-called Flamingo Revolution against a resort project linked to President Trump's family. A European Parliament fact-finding mission has warned Albania that the project jeopardises EU accession talks. The authorities in Australia are ramping up surveillance and testing of wildlife and livestock after New South Wales became the third state to confirm a case of H5N1 bird flu. Officials say the risk to public health remains low. The Greek authorities have issued evacuation alerts near the northern Greek city of Thessaloniki, where a wildfire is spreading out of control. And at the Men's World Cup, France have become the second team to reach the quarterfinals after beating Paraguay 1-0. BBC News.
7: This is Unexpected Elements from the BBC World Service, the science show that takes inspiration from the news. I'm Caroline Steele. I'm in Cardiff in Wales. And with me are...
8: Tristan Artone in Helsinki, Finland.
7: And...
9: Camila Mota in São Paulo, Brazil.
7: This week, we've been exploring science inspired by the news that Pakistan has planned to abolish its 18% sales tax on menstrual products. Now, the three of us are journalists. We watch and add to the stories that reach people around the world every week. And next up is a chance for one of us to highlight a story they feel has unjustly gone under the radar of global news. Panelists are also offered a tempting bonus point if they can link their unsung story to the theme of the show. Although I should say, bonus points are worthless and come with no reward. Camilla, I believe it's your turn this week.
9: Well, I can't exactly link it to the original team, but I can to my own story.
10: Okay, unorthodox, but I'll allow it.
9: So all the talk about women's brains reminded me of a research I recently came across about termites' brains, which change dramatically based on what task they're doing.
10: Ah, okay, bonus point awarded. Tell me about termite brains.
9: First, let me tell you about termites. There's a type of termite that's native to Brazil, Sintermes deerus. Okay, their colony is spread underground and they build the

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0: Live from NPR News in Washington, I'm Windsor Johnston. President Trump used the nation's 250th birthday celebration to deliver a speech that was part history lesson, part political rally. NPR's Marie Andrusovich reports Trump mixed patriotic tributes with political messaging during a 40-minute speech on the National Mall.
1: Amidst a display of historically significant U.S. flags, Trump welcomed and celebrated veterans, name-checked noteworthy Americans from Teddy Roosevelt to Annie Oakley, and shared his ambitions for the space program. But while the speech was mostly patriotic in tone, Trump also took the opportunity to promote his legislative agenda.
2: America is back, and we want to keep America great, and we will do so by approving the Save America Act, which means all voters must show voter ID.
1: The bill would also limit mail-in voting. Several lawmakers in Trump's own party oppose the legislation. Marie Andrusovich, NPR News, Washington.
0: Water levels in the nation's second-largest reservoir are now the lowest they've been all year. Alex Hager from member station KJZZ reports Lake Powell has been drained by drought and climate change and is at the center of big fights over the Colorado River.
3: Lake Powell is less than a quarter full, and after a dismally dry winter in the Rocky Mountains, Mother Nature is pretty much done putting more water in. Water levels were on course to drop low enough to shut down hydropower at Arizona's Glen Canyon Dam. The only reason that's not happening is an emergency boost of water sent down from reservoirs further north. But that backup plan is running out of time. Now, water levels will keep tiptoeing down, setting a new annual low with each drop. Analysts say they'll soon reach an all-time low. Officials are scrambling to forge a deal that would reduce demand and keep more water in Powell, but they seem far from an agreement with deadlines fast approaching. For NPR News, I'm Alex Hager in Phoenix.
0: China and Russia are kicking off joint naval drills off the coast of eastern China today. NPR's Emily Fang reports the exercises demonstrate the two countries' increasing military cooperation.
4: China and Russia have been holding joint naval exercises since the early 2000s, and these naval drills were first held in 2012. But the scope and frequency of these exercises have increased significantly since Russia's full-scale invasion of Ukraine in 2022, with about a third of Russia-Chinese joint military drills taking place after. Russia's leader Vladimir Putin visited China just over a month ago, and he's strengthened economic and political ties with Beijing since the Ukraine war. This week, a number of Chinese and Russian naval vessels gathered in China's eastern port of Qingdao, and they patrol the Pacific Ocean together to, quote, jointly respond to security challenges, according to China's defense ministry. Emily Fang, NPR News.
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5: From Appoint Productions and WUWM, this is Classic Eats. I'm Kyle Johnson-Cherrick. This week on Classic Eats, I square up with journalist and author Bobby Tanzillo as we get our fill of the history of the American culinary delicacy, frozen custard. It's eggs, cream, sugar, and more, all perched on top of a freshly rolled waffle cone for this episode of Classic Eats. But first, a story. It's 1919 and the milk delivery business is barely making ends meet. Your route, bringing fresh milk and ice cream from your family farm in South Central Pennsylvania to the back porches and the 19th century's bustling powerhouse in York, just doesn't meet the industrious of all three of you, the brothers Core, Archie, Claire, and Elton. Even as your horse and wagon deliveries were supplanted by Henry Ford's Model T, its very sight on the streets of York, Pennsylvania, a slight to the Pullman York Auto Company, the maker of luxury cars headquartered in York all through your youth. Yes, even with deliveries aided by the Model T, each of you yearned for wider markets and new ways to sell the family's dairy goods. What historians would later call the Second Industrial Revolution had just ended 5 years earlier in 1914, and in its wake, it had left a nation full of machine shops, tinkerers, and idea men, all with plans for making everything from a better egg beater to a faster sewing machine, from an automated spinning jenny to the incandescent bulb. For you, the Core brothers, your gadget would be the Meissenhelter ice cream freezer and ice cream maker. For the first time in history, a machine that flowed the grand and cold stuff continuously. With this machine, crowds would queue for a taste of what 100 years ago was only made for kings and the lavishly wealthy, crafted for hours by their private chefs. Now, with this machine, married with your milk from your core family dairy, you three brothers will strike out to new ventures and bring the rare and refreshingness of ice cream to the masses. They'll come to us, each of you thought. No more hauling bottles of milk over back steps, from avenue to street corner, through weather and early morning work. We'll set up shop at fairs and gatherings, anywhere we can find idle crowds, enjoying the newest invention of the working class of America, leisure time. After all, since the turn of the century, there are so many more of us here, immigrants from every corner of Europe, coming to America's East Coast towns and cities, growing the population by more than 30 million in less than 20 years. Give the people what they want, and the man who can build a better mousetrap will have the world beat a path to their door. You set up a stand in Elsmore, Delaware, at the Delaware Fair. But to no avail, the sales are tepid, and your grand dreams of fortunes made by a great instant frozen treat elude you all. Far from outdone, you each tinker and test and rework the Meissenhalter until you make it something entirely your own. A new machine that meets the needs you all are certain lay out there. It's your worldly Uncle Sylvester, known to be well-traveled, who suggests Coney Island, so named Coney Island by the Dutch when they arrived in the 1600s and found beyond the shore in sand and wilderness scarcely anything but an abundance of rabbits. Coney Island is the place your uncle urges, with its throngs of Manhattan's working classes teeming to its shores for respite from the heat, clamor, and crowds of the city. At Coney Island, the boardwalk is broad, the beach free to all, and thrills from roller coasters to ice cream are there for the paying customer. But wait now, there's one more innovation to be made by two of the brothers, Elton and Archie, to hedge against their core's ice cream melting in the warm ocean air. Eggs are mixed in at just the right moment in the flavored cream's way to being served. And with the moniker, frozen custard, the core brothers have invented a new American food at one of the most iconic of American places in the early 20th century. Selling 18,000 plus servings of core frozen custard for a nickel each at your first weekend at Coney Island, the core name and innovation will persist to this day, synonymous with the famous boardwalk and frozen custard. This is a show about culinary history, why we eat what we eat, the people, the places, the scenes and situations that set the course for the way we dine. Each show, we pick a thing, a person, a drink, a movement, or an object that made its mark on what we call food. Today, I'm sitting down with journalist and author Bobby Tanzillo as we discuss the many delicious merits of frozen custard. How, Bobby Tanzillo, how do you introduce yourself?
6: Oh, God. I guess I just say I'm the senior editor and writer at onmilwaukee.com.
7: Okay, which is?
6: It is a daily online city magazine that is now 25 years old, if you can believe that.
7: I can believe that.
6: Independent media has survived.
7: Yeah, and what do you do? Like, what's your beat?
6: Sort of architecture slash history slash kind of using buildings as an excuse to kind of talk about people in a roundabout sort of way.
7: Okay.
6: But I also write about beer and whiskey. And I do a lot of arts stuff as well. I write about music and things like that.
7: The reason I'm talking to you for the Classic Eats podcast is because you wrote a book, co-wrote a book, about frozen custard.
6: Yes.
7: And as far as I can tell in my food historian research, it is the seminal microtome on the subject. There isn't a lot out there. So if one has never consumed, enjoyed, had the rapturous experience of frozen custard, what is it? And what isn't it?
6: It is ice cream.
7: Because it's one of those things that all custards are ice cream, but not all ice creams are custard.
6: Exactly.
7: Like all bourbons are whiskey, but not all whiskeys are bourbon.
6: That's exactly correct.
7: Okay.
6: Right.
7: Okay.
6: And the reason it's custard is because it has eggs in it.
7: Okay. Which sounds gross to people, so please qualify.
6: Well, also, I mean, French ice cream has eggs. You know, gelato has eggs. It's not really all that rare. I mean, mm-hmm. I guess you could argue that those are frozen custards too, except they're not made with what has come to be accepted as sort of the frozen custard machine.
7: Right.
6: Which is sort of a key player in that too. But I will say for people who have not had it, it's very, I mean, it's like ice cream, but
7: yeah.
6: It's very smooth. It's very rich. It has a sort of soft serve consistency. But it's got a smoother texture, I think, than soft serve. And we talk about that in the book, too, that there's not, you know, that the sort of quote-unquote invention of frozen custard, which can be dated to a specific time.
7: Everybody wants a stake in the ground, and here's my flag.
6: It does have precedence, though, before that. You know,
7: right.
6: Chinese ice cream for, you know, thousands of years is that exhibit. I mean, it's not, you know.
7: Yeah.
6: It's not really unique in the ingredients. It's the way it's made. So, I mean, if, you know, this maybe I'm getting ahead of myself here, but really what we sort of considered as the birth of frozen custard is 1919 when the Kaur brothers, who are from Pennsylvania, they're dairy farmers from Pennsylvania, Archie Kaur, one of the brothers, invents a machine that's like a, it helps cycle air into the ice cream. And he takes his recipe, which has eggs in it, and he takes his machine, which is basically the forefather of the machines that you see now in custard stands.
7: Mm-hmm.
6: And they take it to Coney Island,
7: mm-hmm.
6: and they start selling cones, and they sell, like, the first weekend, they sell, like, 18,000 cones.
7: We think, oh, you know, McDonald's drive-through numbers, but that's epic in 1919.
6: Oh, right. Yeah. Huge.
7: Yeah.
6: Huge. And I guess when you see, like, Ouija pictures of Coney Island.
7: Yeah, right.
6: You know, back in the day, it's not surprising when you see how many people were down there. But that's really what we consider to be the birth of sort of modern frozen custard as we know it today.
7: Sure. Sure. And so where does it go from the Kaur brothers and this invention?
6: So the Kaur brothers, they invent this machine. They start opening places. They end up splitting up. It ends up being, like, three different...
7: Eastern
6: custard.
7: Seaboard, I presume.
6: Yeah, Eastern Seaboard.
7: Yeah.
6: But it starts to move west, and there's a place in Indiana that, at least as of recently, was still open and dated from before Milwaukee, from
7: sure.
6: the custard era. I think St. Louis actually gets it before we do.
7: Mm-hmm.
6: And then what happens is some people decide to bring it to the...
7: World's Fair, right?
6: The World's Fair in Chicago. In
7: 1933.
6: And
7: yeah.
6: they open, like, more than a dozen stands. It's all over. It becomes very popular. And for Milwaukee's purposes, a Milwaukee guy goes down there, tastes it, decides he's going to open it here.
7: Sort of
6: the birth of frozen custard here. Although, like all of these origin stories that we love, like you said, we love to have this point. Joe Clark, 1935, opens Clark's frozen custard, and literally everyone
7: in Milwaukee.
6: Yeah, yeah.
7: Okay.
6: On 21st and Capitol.
7: Yeah.
6: Literally everyone that we talked to who was an expert, you know, like custard stand owners.
7: Yeah.
6: You know, custard mix suppliers all say this is the moment it comes to Milwaukee.
7: Right.
6: I have news for you. I have found places that were open earlier.
7: But we don't have pictures.
6: We don't have pictures of them. They don't seem to have lasted very long.
7: Mm-hmm.
6: The details are very sketchy. I think there are people who must have come across it maybe in New York. Maybe they were at the Indiana place. Maybe they were in St. Louis.
7: Yeah.
6: They thought they'd
7: they were just bad business people.
6: Give it a try.
7: Yeah.
6: But the first person who was really successful at it and made a go of it was Joe Clark. And Joe Clark... is sort of locally famous for a number of reasons. One, he comes up from the South with his family, which includes his brother, Emery Clark, who founded the Clark Oil.
7: I was wondering.
6: Yeah.
7: Yeah. Clark Oil. I worked at a Clark station in high school.
6: Yeah. And,
7: yeah.
6: and, before you, Joe worked for his brother at Clark, in the early 30s until he discovers custard. And then he like opens this custard and barbecue stand. But then after that.
7: So where from the South is he from? Do you know?
6: I think Georgia.
7: I would have to check. It makes perfect, like custard and barbecue is not a combination you find now.
6: It's perfect, isn't it?
7: Right? It's like ice cream and birthday cake or
6: yeah.
7: like it's, you know, coffee and cream, like the, it,
5: duh.
6: It does seem perfect, yeah. Although I don't think he brought this combination from the South because he didn't learn.
5: Because it's the salty and the tang.
6: Yeah.
5: And then the sweet and the creamy is happiness.
6: I could go for both right now.
5: Right, exactly. Yeah. If you're just joining us, this is Classic Eats, and I'm Kyle Johnson-Cherrick. Today, myself and author and journalist Bobby Tanzillo discuss the wonderful aspects of frozen custard and its history.
6: So then what Joe Clark really becomes sort of famous for in Milwaukee, if you have to be of a certain age, is Dutchland Dairy.
5: Oh.
6: Joe, after he opens the Clark's Frozen Custards, starts a business called Dutchland Dairy, which is known for its custard, but also for like pots of, you know, these big buckets of fried chicken, and they sell milk and they sell all kinds of stuff. It's, and there were ultimately like 17 locations around the area. So people of a certain age, I mean, they closed in the early 70s, late 60s, early 70s.
5: So this is funny to me. So Pennsylvania Dutch Coors brothers, then it migrates to Milwaukee, and Joe Clark, probably not Dutch,
6: no,
5: opens up a place called Dutchland Dairy.
6: That is interesting. I don't know that there's any connection there, but that is an interesting, I never really thought
5: slender
6: about that before.
5: Coincidence, threads.
6: Yeah. So Dutchland Dairy also helps kind of really, I mean, there's loads of reasons. I mean, loads of people who are selling custard in Milwaukee over the years, but Dutchland Dairy is a business that really kind of spreads it, because there's, like I said, there's 17 locations in every corner of the area, and tons of people go there. It's hugely popular.
5: So frozen custard is not at all specific to, there's nothing about it that speaks to Wisconsin, Midwest, certainly Milwaukee. It could have been popular anywhere.
6: Absolutely.
5: And it obviously, there's a proximity to dairy when supply chains are much smaller and less sophisticated. So that makes sense. But you had that where the Coor brothers started in the East Coast. And
6: I mean, that's... Well, and you have it in California.
5: You have it in California. There's nothing unique about that.
6: Right.
5: And industrial advances and refrigeration were the same across the board. So why here?
6: You know, we tried to sort of get at that in the book, but I don't know that we ever really came to... I mean, lots of people have theories, you know, and the first theory we heard was from the Galloways up in Fond du Lac.
5: And the Galloways are the people that make the base, what would you call it, formula.
6: The mix.
5: The mix. So all custards come from one mix. Is that fair?
6: No, not necessarily. There's two main people that make mixes.
5: Okay.
6: But they will make different recipes with different amounts of milk fat and different, you know what I mean?
5: Okay.
6: There are variations in terms of that, in like fat content and that sort of thing.
5: But if you have an analogy...
6: So there's Meadow Vale in Illinois, and then there's Galloway in Wisconsin.
5: Okay, sorry to... Mm-hmm. Yeah. But if you make the analogy that...
6: Did I just give away something?
5: No, one of them's in Illinois? No, not at all. No, that's fine. No, this is... but if you make the analogy like, you know, we all get our wool cloth from one of two places, and then we make our own clothes from that.
6: Yes.
5: And some do a heavier weight and some do a lesser weight.
6: Absolutely.
5: That you can draw a line back to these two...
6: Yes.
5: Mixed sources. Okay.
6: Yes. Almost nobody makes their own mixes.
5: Yeah.
6: Maybe Dairyland does. The Galloways, their theory is what you had sort of hinted at. Well, you know, it's Wisconsin, there's all this dairy, but like you said, there's dairy everywhere.
5: Right.
6: You know, Vermont has dairy, New York has dairy.
5: Yeah.
6: You know, and they're not big custard places. Ron Schneider, whose dad, Leon Schneider, opened Leon's.
5: Leon's classic. When you picture 50s drive up ice cream burger, custard burger stand is Leon's.
6: Yeah.
5: I mean, it's straight out of Central Casting.
6: Yeah, yeah. His theory is that, part of his theory is that since it used to be a seasonal business, and if you look at all the early stands, they were seasonal. They closed, none of them had furnaces in them. They all closed for winter.
5: Okay.
6: That it built this demand in the off season. And so people would get excited about it because, hey, custard season is back.
5: Yeah. Spring is here. Summer is here.
6: So there's an argument that was said to us by Ron and some other people, too, that that sort of focus on quality and making sure that everybody was selling good product is at least partially why it became popular here, because there were no bad custard places. Like, you know, other places might have had a bad custard place, so it didn't catch on because people didn't like it.
5: Yeah.
6: Here, we didn't have that. We had almost exclusively good custard places.
5: Like you talk about Leon, the son of, and so forth, and Elsa,
7: with Karl Kopp, and you know, he's the son. Has it stayed that way? Because that's, correct me if I'm wrong, but that's sort of a 50s and 60s generation.
6: If you look at Gillies, they're on to the second family, but the family that owns it now has owned it probably as long as the Gillis family owned it.
7: And the guys in Pozlak worked there when they were in high school.
6: Yeah.
7: The owners now. And
6: And the one in Tulsa, you know, the grandfather of the current owner worked at Gillis's in like the 40s or something. I mean, he's been there almost the entire time.
7: It's this crazy sort of journeyman apprentice thing. Yeah. And we should say that this Gillies, if you say it the wrong way, or Gillis, however you want to say it, which is,
6: it's, I take turns saying it both ways so that I'm half right.
7: It's on a main street, not a busy street, but a pretty busy, you know, sort of Milwaukee thoroughfare in a neighborhood called Wauwatosa, which is where Happy Days was supposed to have taken place. Mm. And many people think that Gillies is the inspiration for Al's Diner. Not the case, but
6: Well, some people think it was the Milky Way on Port Washington Road, which is now Cops.
7: Right.
6: Some people think it was the Pig and Whistle, which was on Capitol Drive,
7: has
6: been demolished.
7: Yeah, yeah.
6: So everybody has their theories, and I think that, is it Tom Miller? Is that the guy who created Happy Days? Who wrote Happy Days? He was from Whitefish Bay, and I think he said,
7: which is Milwaukee community.
6: Yeah, and I think he said that in his mind, he was thinking of that Milky Way on Port Washington Road, but with bits of,
7: right,
6: you know, even it was an amalgam of things, even for him, you know.
7: And so again, like the date that frozen custard started, we can't stick a flag in it, but it was these three or four places that were part of the time and the culture and the experience of driving up to that sort of thing that he turned into an iconic American experience for an iconic American television show. To get back into the science, so why, it's eggs, but there's something more that makes frozen custard frozen custard. There's a certain, if I understand from your book, there's a certain amount of water that's in it that isn't frozen that gives it that incredibly soft mouthfeel.
6: Well, what happens is, and you know, and this is why some places have taken the sort of less expensive route and used a soft serve machine for custard, but you could argue that even though it has eggs in it, it's not,
7: that's
6: really
7: not frozen custard. Like, it's a Rolls Royce kind of investment.
6: Yes.
7: It isn't a sort of, well, let's get the luxury version of the Camry.
6: Yeah.
7: It's a Rolls Royce commitment.
6: Right. Yeah. But so a custard machine is made in what's called a batch freezer, where you put the mix in the top, it mixes it, it blends in the air, and it's sort of like oozes it out into what's called a dipping cabinet, which is what the guys dip the thing, the scoop into to scoop it out. And it's meant to be served fresh. I mean, they will package what's there so that people can come in and buy it and take it home.
7: Yeah, but it's really never the same.
6: No, it's really meant to be enjoyed fresh. So you put it in the mix in the machine, it comes out one end, you serve it, everybody's happy. It's smooth, it's creamy.
7: Yep.
6: It's just got just enough of that little meltiness that you love, you know. But if you put it in a soft serve machine, it mixes it, and then it sits, and then ice crystals form.
7: Right.
6: And then it spins again to kind of get rid of the ice crystals.
7: But
6: and
7: it, then loses stops, it loses
6: but
7: something.
6: But then it like gets more ice crystals. And then like, so it's just constantly battling this sort of like ice crystals situation. So which is why it has like, and you get that mouthfeel from the ice crystals when you have soft serve. It's got almost sort of like a little bit of grittiness that you'll never find in custard that's made in a batch custard machine, which is what Archie Corr invented. That was the, so when you go in there in that big Carvel Custard King machine that looks, looks like actually a chrome Rolls Royce of ice cream machines, that's what he invented.
7: Yeah. Yeah, cool.
6: I will say it's changing a little thanks to Culver's, which, you know, some people scoff at Culver's, but I will say that Culver's uses Wisconsin dairy.
7: Mm-hmm.
6: They use actual custard machines.
7: Yep.
6: I mean, they are sort of committed to doing it right.
7: Yeah.
6: And I think some people maybe don't like it just because they don't like it, but I think some people are just inclined to not like it because they think it can't be good because it's a chain. You know?
7: Yeah.
6: But
7: they invest in the Rolls Royce.
6: They do
7: machines and.
6: And he came up enjoying custard in Wisconsin.
7: Yep. Craig's a,
6: it's formidable in that way.
7: Yep. So when I did a national commercial for Culver's years ago for,
6: I remember that.
7: Yeah,
6: remember
7: for one that. Of their limited time offer burgers, and walking around the headquarters in Perdue-Sac, and there was a big custard machine in a hallway. I said, what's going on here? He said, That's the first machine that Leon sold me when
6: they had the A&W. Yeah.
7: Yeah. And I told him about the Culver's idea, and he said, yeah, that's never going to work. He said, Craig Culver, who now, yeah, like, I don't know how many, 500 or so, 1,000, yeah, whatever, right, franchises they have. I mean, here he is telling me, and he just can't get rid of the machine.
6: Yeah.
7: Because it's, you know, it's like throwing out your first baseball glove before you, when you were in the Little League and now you're in the majors. Like,
6: right.
7: Why would
6: right.
7: you ever do that?
6: No, of course not.
7: Yeah.
6: That's and awesome. I just it's love, great that he kept it.
7: It's so fantastic. And I love that Leon told him, yeah, that's never going to work.
6: Yeah. That won't fly.
7: Yeah.
6: Well, interestingly, I wonder if Leon was carrying a little baggage there because, you know, Leon's goal had been to open Leon's custard stands all along Highway 41.
7: Oh, interesting.
6: From Minnesota down to Florida.
7: I didn't know that.
6: And he had actually sort of started. There was Leon's, and then there was a Leon's across the street from Leon's, which is where the pizza place is now.
7: Okay.
6: And he opened one in Kenosha, mm-hmm, which is now still a drive-in called Andy's. So he had started opening. His goal was to make it all the way down, and he never did.
7: Never quite, yeah.
6: So maybe that was coloring his opinion of what would work.
7: Well, yeah. Make plans and the universe laughs.
6: Exactly.
7: Thank you so much, Bobby.
6: Thanks for having me. This is great.
7: Yeah, absolutely. This has been great.
6: Yeah, thanks.
7: And we should just go get some custard.
6: Let's do it.
7: That's our show. And if it's within reach, a drive, a walk, a run, go get yourself some frozen custard. And thanks for listening to Classic Eats.
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14: This is Midwest Moxie, a show about our region's visionary founders and the experiences that shape them. I'm your host, Kathleen Gallagher, Executive Director of Five Lakes Institute. Bryce Nelson was finishing his PhD in chemistry and closing in on his dream of a career in academics, until his professors ushered a group of venture capitalists into the lab and asked Bryce if he wanted to help start a company. Sure, Bryce said. So instead of becoming a university professor, he became chief technology officer at Gentel Biosciences, The Madison maker of protein analysis tools raised about $12 million of funding over 10 years and had as many as 25 employees. Most of its assets were acquired in 2010 by Intuitive Biosciences. What Bryce did next was a twist on the more typical progression. He went from a startup to a large company, MilliporeSigma. There, Bryce rose to head chemical synthesis, materials science, and discovery chemistry. He left in 2024 to start North Star Technology Insights, a consulting firm that helps companies unleash their growth potential. Bryce, welcome to Midwest Moxie.
15: Thanks, Kathleen. It's good to be here.
14: Gentel started in 2000. What an exciting time. 3 years before the completion of the Human Genome Project, in the early days of the interest in exploring DNA sequencing's potential. The idea was that Gentel would accumulate intellectual property and be well-positioned as the industry emerged. You had agreed to join the company on the condition you could work on some of your chemistry projects on the side. That really helped the company a year in, right?
15: Yes, it was a very exciting time. And there were some really big picture projects that were being funded at that time. And it wasn't all that unusual to see investors or business people coming through the chemistry labs at that time. And so they were looking for big swings. They were looking for kind of ambitious projects that could sort of take advantage of a lot of the innovations that had been recently funded. And so the idea of using DNA to store information and process it had just been invented and at UW-Madison and some of the laboratories that I was working with as well. And they were very interested in working in this process. And so they were putting together a project, which was becoming a company that they wanted me to join and involving UW-Madison, a MacArthur Genius Award winner, and a number of other pieces of intellectual property that was under assembly. And so it was a very exciting opportunity to join in. And right about the time we went and started out going to do funding and fundraising, the market took a big downturn and we were unable to raise money on this big swing idea. And at this point, the idea of the technology that we had developed in our laboratories as graduate students, it was good to have it in our back pocket. And so we started writing grants called Small Business Grants or SBGs.

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1: Start, but set us up for some future success.
2: Well, and taught you the value of a pivot and the value of holding your ground, I suppose, right?
1: For sure. Yeah.
2: You orchestrated another pivot a few years later as you were scaling up this chemistry business. You were done with trying to accumulate all the IP. You were just doing your own IP for the chemistry business. But you began having problems with an East Coast company you'd licensed technology from. So you went and found a different technology that led to a better interface for your customers. It was using nitrocellulose technology and optical scanners. How do you think about these technologies, and how do you determine, like, when it's time to pivot, whether a pivot is right to do?
1: Yeah, well, In startup companies or at any company, like, leaving a legacy platform is very difficult. And no matter what constituencies form, and even at small organizations, there are certain commitments you make to companies, to people, and in developing a technology. And so it's very difficult to make that decision. And I think the thing that we had to keep in mind was, in order to deliver value for our investors, essentially, we needed to be able to scale, right? We needed to deliver a big enough leap in value to really make that valuable for what had been put in, and not just the money invested, but the time and the effort of our advisors, our board, of everything. And so it indeed was a challenge to figure out, when are we going to launch that new product and that new platform. And when we did, I think it was a sense of freedom. It was a sense of potential. And I think also a lesson of, you need to make sure that you have people on the team who have that instinct and also who have a good, strong stomach. So to do what's right.
2: You knew a lot about the science behind all this emerging DNA stuff, but your customers were mostly other researchers and pharmaceutical companies doing drug development. So you had a really smart customer base you had to maneuver as well, right?
1: Absolutely. And I think one of the just really fascinating and I think culturally important things that was brought to the company, we brought in a number of people from Panbera, from expertise from Third Wave, from other companies in the Madison area and in Wisconsin, who had success, had developed a culture of learning from that customer base. And so whether it was service projects, you know, doing like as a service business model, and what we would call productizing the service, where you would go and listen to a customer, you would find out what their problem is, you would solve it on a service basis, and then productize it. And that was a model that was tried and true in that time in Madison, and it had led to a number of successful exits, but also led to a number of successful products to us. And so as we started to transition from serving academic customers to pharma customers, just listening to the needs out there, that was a real learning for an academic, but something that was great and very valuable, I think, too, when I went into a different phase of my career at larger companies.
2: Yeah, you left Gentel in 2010, shortly before the Intuitive deal. Why did you leave?
1: Well, I was always the technology guy, sort of the big idea guy. And big ideas do take a lot of oxygen. And so, you know, I was always encouraged, and I appreciated the support I got from the company to go out and find the next big thing. And whether that was a new surface chemistry technology, a new detection technology, building a whole new optical scanner interface that could be used for supporting a clinical trial or anything like that. That was the next big thing that I was out trying to scope out, and also trying to assemble the intellectual property and the patents to defend it. But at some point, it was clear, you know, given the stage of the company and given the current stage, or that at that time, the stage of the fundraising ecosystem, that big ideas wasn't really what was needed. And what was really needed at that time was the resources to execute. And there were certainly excellent people who really had that skill set. And at some point, they needed all those resources really to succeed. And ultimately, you know, at any startup, it's a race, right, against your known runway, right? And so making sure that you're spending your resources to get exactly where you want to be

0: and without any distractions, and getting the next big idea, which is what I was really good at, wasn't what they needed. So I kind of started to look elsewhere.
1: So you could have gone to one of the big idea centers of the country. I'm thinking Silicon Valley or Boston for life sciences. And there, you probably would have had a better chance for that long runway you needed for your big ideas. But you didn't. Instead, you went to Milwaukee. The longer you were at MilliporeSigma, the more your responsibilities grew until you were running marketing for an entire division. How did you learn all that? I mean, I know you had the startup experience, but there was a lot more to figure out, I'm guessing.
0: Yeah, and I think why Sigma Aldrich, the company had a strong culture of teaching scientists to run business and businesses. And so Alfred Bader, who founded Aldrich Chemical, he's from Milwaukee, he liked to say, I can teach a chemist business, but I can't teach a businessman chemistry. And so that was something, you know, that I knew of. I found it very appealing. And so, of course, you take some courses along the way. You get sent to a couple of business school things. But I think the ability to learn hands-on how to do marketing at maybe not known widely, but one of the largest digital marketing companies, you know, in the world, MilliporeSigma, Sigma Aldrich, right, operated largely out of Milwaukee and St. Louis, right? They're digital marketing experts, right? But also a very successful business, and being able to run a business, you know, with great business fundamentals as a scientist selling to scientists, and was really a privilege. So I was very, very pleased and very grateful for that time that I had at MilliporeSigma.
1: You left MilliporeSigma in 2024 to start your own consulting firm, North Star Technology Insights. Tell us what you do for your customers.
0: Well, one of the things I really enjoyed about building the business at Sigma Aldrich and MilliporeSigma was being in the people business. And one of my advisors at University of Wisconsin and also someone who helped out with Gentel on the board, Lloyd Smith, used to say, whatever business you're in the people business. And so I always kind of carried that with me, and helping scientists really develop into business people, helping people and businesses feel comfortable with change and transformation, the pace that's required really at a startup to be successful, but also the transition into a more of a business space where the analytics, and helping it from just bringing that kind of scientific acumen to that whole thing. I think it's one thing I just like to do. I really enjoy seeing people on their career journeys, on their business journeys, and building on that success.
1: Well, you've certainly got the experience to help a lot of these companies grow, so it'll be fun to watch you go about that. Thanks so much for joining us today on Midwest Moxie.
0: Great. Thanks so much, Kathleen.
1: 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Just search for Midwest Moxie wherever you listen to your podcasts. I'm your host, Kathleen Gallagher. We're going to take a quick break, then we'll be back with more Midwest Moxie.

0: The U.S. men's soccer team is playing against Belgium as it attempts to advance into the quarterfinals. We preview the FIFA World Cup on the next morning edition from NPR News.
1: 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Milwaukee's NPR.
2: This is Midwest Moxie, a show about our region's visionary founders and the experiences that shape them. I'm your host, Kathleen Gallagher, Executive Director of Five Lakes Institute. Joshua Lewis expected to work his way into an executive job at a big marketing firm, but after making $6,000 on his own college graduation party, he decided that was a more lucrative path. So Joshua began partnering with bars and restaurants and organizing parties, as many as 4 or 5 a week. Then he launched the Updown Nightlife app, which grew to 40,000 plus users who could use it to find events and deals. The app also provided consumer data insights to bars, restaurants, and entertainment venues. More recently, Joshua started Kin Seltzer, which brands itself as the first Black-owned hard seltzer company in the U.S. Joshua has raised $8.5 million across all of his Kansas City, Missouri-based businesses. In 2024, he sold the Updown Nightlife app for $5 million to Barglance, a South Carolina company whose AI-powered platform connects bargoers with bars. Joshua, welcome to Midwest Moxie.
3: Welcome, welcome. I'm glad you guys have me on, man. I'm excited to be here and talk about the journey.
2: Same. You played basketball at Park University and were used to being in the limelight. That must have helped you attract people to your college graduation party. But how did you get them to pay to be there?
3: Yeah, it's kind of a correlation with the basketball still, if you kind of think about it. Like the limelight part is, you know, people pay to go to games as well, right? So like they're paying for entertainment in some capacity. And once I realized that from an athletic perspective, like always being the star player and the good player on the team, I realized that people pay for entertainment, right? You just have to provide it in a different way. And so it only made sense. It's like, okay, as I'm going out with my teammates and they're spending money on drinks and spending money at the door to get in, and I'm like, okay, you're willing to do that when we go elsewhere. We don't even know where we're actually going. If I provide exactly what you want with me knowing you, then it makes sense. And so, honestly, man, I got them to pay based on a big part of it was the cultural experience. So a lot of the times when we were going out after games, especially in the Midwest, it was whitewashed, if I'm being honest, right? So there was no cultural ethnicity to it. And so I was like, I'm going to be the person that provide that for the Midwest. And so, if you know a little bit about Missouri and Kansas, you know, they're quote unquote considered a little behind the scale on cultural activity. And so when it came to music and the type of drinks and the type of people and the type of dress code and attire, I made sure that we were really culturally driven. And I've always done that. And so people would pay for an experience that they weren't getting elsewhere because they knew the music would be a little more culture forward. They knew the dancing would be a little more culture forward. The style would be more culture forward. And so I just focused on that.
2: So a lot of people thinking about it the way you just described would think, oh, I'm going to open a bar or a nightclub. What made you gravitate to the parties and the app rather than a venue?
3: Yeah. Like I always thought about, I guess, you know, lucky me, I also have a brother that's a pretty good entrepreneur too, but lucky me, I've always thought about what I did from a business perspective or a life perspective in a macro way. And I knew once I was learning tech that, you know, tech companies make money without actually being in the places, right? The founders, the CEOs, the executives are not in places to make money. The tech made the money. And so for me, you know, I did my research on how much bars make yearly, right? Anywhere from $250,000 to $1 million a year, which is good money. Don't get me wrong. I'm not here to say it's not, but I wanted something bigger. I wanted more. And I knew if I could control all of the places, right? So if someone else can go make $1 million and I can make $10 million off that place based on the technology that I build and the amount of people I could get, right? So like most spots on average, you know, you can get anywhere from 1,000 people to in a place to 200 people in a place. With my app, I could get 40,000 people in a place, right? And so I just looked at it as a larger opportunity to make more money, one, but then also touch more people. And like, I always was interested in how I could grow my audience. And once I realized I was packing out places, you know, 500 people here, 300 people here, 400 people here. And I'm like, man, I would like for all of these people to be on something, I decided to create my own party online rather than at a place or a bar.
2: You know, yeah, I get it. You know, rather than being constrained by one physical location, you wanted to be able to scale the tech because that's how you could make more money. That's awesome. So you've organized hundreds of parties. What makes a good party?
3: This is a ever evolving question, right? Like, what made a good party 10 years ago is not what makes a good party now. And we're like really in the middle of a transition of what makes a good party, like right now, like it's a lot of science behind it. So I would say in the evolving stages right now, or maybe for the past 10 years or so, bottle service in clubs was the thing, right? You gather a group of people, and you order a bottle of some sort to a table and you have an experience with your immediate friends, right? And that was always the thing, right? Exclusivity and the style of music was more trap than 808 from a hip hop perspective, which I put hip hop first because hip hop, R&B and black culture kind of leads everybody else. And so that was like the thing. And now it's transitioning into like more dance house music. And the music is like the first component to any experience, essentially. And so it's transforming into this like progressive house, more vibey. I want to meet new people. I want to drink a little less. And so for me right now, you know, a dance floor is what makes a good party. The right house mix of R&B and hip hop make a good party. And then being able to attract women at the high schools, right? And I know people say that it's like, duh, right? You get women there and it works, but you want to attract the highest level of women, right? Like the ones that everybody wants to be around. And that's by music and cocktails, right? So specialty cocktails, instead of just getting a vodka lemonade, I actually want a lemon drop. Or a certain type of high class cocktail. So being able to mix all of those things, I think, make a good party. But I could go on for days about.
2: I want to be clear, though, these 40,000 people you have on your app, they're not all African American. This is a very mixed race group, right?
3: Yeah. Which is why I say it's culture forward, right? So we lead with culture, but everybody else follows, which is how the world works when it comes to entertainment in general. And so, yeah, no, right? So like our demographic, it was like, you know, 35% black. I was like 25% white. We had Latino. Like it spread across the whole
2: spectrum.
3: Ethnicity spectrum, right? Yeah. And so I think for me, it's just about leading with that cultural aspect and knowing that by doing that, everybody else is going to follow, and it always works.
2: So you've spent years observing how people party and learning from your UpDown app. For that app, users are required to list their favorite drinks. So you've learned a lot about drinks. You have this uncanny ability. When we talked before this show, you did it on me, to guess what a person likes to drink. So before we started recording, Jason, our sound engineer, came and talked to you for a few minutes. Could you guess, just having met Jason for a few minutes, Jason, you're in on this.
4: I'm here.
2: Okay. Yep. What kind of drink does Jason like to drink?
3: Yeah, just from a quick conversation, kind of getting mics and things set up, I would say old fashioned. It's the science behind it. I don't want to give away my tips and secrets, but I would definitely say an old fashioned, just based on, you know, the few words that we exchanged.
4: Yeah, I mean, that's absolutely true.
2: Wow.
4: When I go out and, get a cocktail, it's usually an old-fashioned. Yep.
2: Wow.
3: Yeah, I try to keep that near and dear to my heart, but I do definitely have an uncanny ability to do that well.
2: Okay. I mean, another aspect of putting together, mixing the right party, right?
3: Yeah, literally, right? Yeah. Maybe it's just a podcast or something, guessing people's drinks and call it mixing the right party.
2: A call-in show? That'd be awesome. Yep. We'll mention that to the people at station here.
3: Let them know.
2: But for you, this was never about the party. I mean, that's what makes it kind of have these layers of interest. You knew that the data you were collecting from the app was valuable. What made you decide to sell that app, the UpDown nightlife app, to Barglance, rather than continue building up your data?
3: Yeah. I mean, when you think about it, right, like my whole niche for what I was building is community, right? And, you know, I've learned how to build a community of people to get them to do certain things. But then, you know, that's external. Internal, I've always been really good at building community from a team perspective. And I just think we maxed out our team. And I knew the only way to scale nationally is to get a little better tech, but then also expand on that team side. And in order to do that, we have to collaborate, right? And when me and Bart, the founders of Barglance, had a conversation about collaboration, It only made sense for them to acquire us because their tech was better, right? The AI piece of that, they had already done the science behind that. And then I was going to be able to come in and add the community aspect and the people aspect and the user data aspect, which they had that too. And so it just made sense to go that direction because it would help us scale a lot faster with a lot better tech. And then it also gives me my ability to go be who I am, right? This uncanny ability to market and community build and, you know, really dissect what people are doing when they party. I get to do that full time now and not have to worry about the tech or not have to worry about some of those back end things when you're being a solo founder.
2: So now it's called the Bar Glance app. Did you drop the name Up Down?
3: Yeah. Well, no. So their company was already called Bar Glance. They purchased Up Down. And so since they purchased us, they keep their name. And so it's a better name anyway, if you ask me, to be honest with you.
2: Okay. So you're now Chief Marketing Officer of Bar Glance. And, you know, I went and looked. There have been a lot of new features added to the Bar Glance app since you came. Why don't you tell us about some of those features and what people can do on the app, right?
3: Yeah, it's about real time data, right? A lot of the data that we were collecting on UpDown wasn't in real time. It was post data. Right now you can see what the party's doing before you get there, right? So like, you know, if you're in your car and want to find out what bar to go eat your favorite food or drink your favorite drink, it actually will tell you where those drinks are located and where the people are located that drink those drinks like you.
2: So right? Jason can quickly figure out where he can get his old fashioned.
3: Literally in seconds. And so I think that's a huge piece of being able to like drive traffic to places as well, right? So like a lot of the times we're driving traffic from social media, Instagram, Facebook. Now we can drive traffic from Barclays. We don't have to use outside sources to do so. And so big deal when it comes to real-time data, man. I think that's the only piece that nobody in the nightlife space is attacking.
2: So what else can I do with that app? I can figure out where my drink is.
3: Know where your drink is, but then you also can create a profile, right? So just like on Instagram, you get on, you create a profile, you connect with your friends. You also can see the real-time data, right? But then you also can also like click and see live streaming, right? Like you can actually see a camera in a bar and see who's there before you get there, right? It's a lot of features and pieces, right? And so we got a heat map. So like even if, you know, if you're in, say you're in Kansas City and you pull up the heat map and it's all of the U.S., you can see what's going on in New York in real time. And so I think a big piece of this is to say that partying is a community thing that everybody does. And this is how you connect, right? There's no platform to connect through party. We have a platform for people who party, and you're able to do that at a high level.
2: So I see someone on the dance floor, never get their name. Can I find them on the app? Maybe.
3: Literally, right? So everybody has a profile, right? And so when you are on it, it's a screen that says, oh, it's below average, right? But then right above that, it will say 20 people are here. You click it and then those 20 people pop up so you can add them as friends as you go. So yes, you can connect with anybody. That's the whole point.
2: So when you go out, do you drink? And you know, they say drug dealers shouldn't like...
3: I'm actually in a stage where I'm not, but I have, yeah. I mean, sometimes you have to do that. It's like discovery, right? Like it's research. If people are drinking this certain drink, what is it? Is it the taste? Is it the way the bottle looks? Is it the way it makes people feel? All of these things. So yes, I've drank, but I'm in a workout mode right now, right before the summer, trying to get my abs back. So I'm not at the moment, but once June, July hits, I'm sure I'll be back in the scene enjoying some beverages of my own.
2: So a lot of times when you talk to founders who've sold their company, you get this, you can hear it in their tone, like, I've got a non-compete, I'm waiting it out. You don't sound that way. You sound like you're really excited about Bar Glance. Where can it go?
3: Yeah, that excitement, I'll start there. That excitement comes from having this real deep belief in nobody is going to be able to do this like we are, right? I'm able to really like identify consumer behavior. And I just don't think anybody on earth can do it like me. And so that's the first part of the confidence side. But I just know that, you know, the industry alone is a $700 billion industry. You know, on any given day, it's millions of people going to enjoy food, drinks, and music. And so with that being said, there's something there from a tech perspective that people just are overlooking. And I decided not to overlook it. And I've committed my whole life to it. So I just know it's going to work.
2: You heard it here, Bar Glance. Thank you so much, Joshua, for talking about your story and good luck going forward with it.
3: Thank you. I appreciate you guys having me.
2: You can read more about today's guest by visiting WUWM.com. 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Just search for Midwest Moxie wherever you get your podcasts. I'm your host, Kathleen Gallagher. Midwest Moxie was created by executive producer Audrey Nowakowski and me. Today's episode was produced by Audrey Nowakowski and engineered by WUWM's Jason Reedy. 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
1: The U.S. men's soccer team attempts to advance into the FIFA World Cup quarterfinals. To do that, they have to get past Belgium without their top scorer, Folarin Balogun, who suspended for the match because of a red card in their last game. 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
4: I'm Windsor Johnston with these headlines. President Trump headlined the nation's 250th birthday in Washington, D.C. last night. After a weather delay, Trump called this the start of a new golden age of America. He praised the military, honored veterans, and brought the Artemis II astronauts on stage. The president also used his speech to reiterate his campaign themes, including attacks on Democrats and a push for his voter ID proposal. The celebration wrapped up with a massive fireworks display over the National Mall. A powerful typhoon is taking aim at Guam and the northern Mariana Islands. Forecasters say the storm could reach the equivalent of a Category 5 hurricane. I'm Windsor Johnston, NPR News in Washington.

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0: owner and operator of 16 McDonald's restaurants in Milwaukee, Racine, and Kenosha, with locations on North and Oakland, Walker's Point, Bayview, near the airport, and the South Shore suburbs. For over 65 years, they have supported many youth causes, libraries, and schools in their communities.
1: I'm Winter Johnston with these headlines. World leaders are heading to Ankara for this week's NATO summit. The two-day meeting in Turkey opens on Tuesday with President Trump joining leaders from the alliance. Top issues include defense spending, continued support for Ukraine, and the future of the organization. Millions of Americans remain under heat alerts across parts of the East and South. Forecasters say dangerous heat and humidity will continue into this week. Emergency crews are battling dozens of large wildfires across the West. The Aspen Acres fire in Colorado has burned more than 85,000 acres and destroyed more than 160 structures. The fire remains uncontained. I'm Winter Johnston, NPR News in Washington.

0: I can't help it. I want to scream, my dear love. God has sent you just for me. Roberto Perez is listening and can't hold back tears. I am Mexican and I am feeling everything this country feels. And the mariachis bring out everything we have inside us.
1: Porque somos mexicanos y queremos a todo el mundo. A todo el mundo queremos.
0: Because we're Mexican and we love everyone.
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0: That day, they play all night, still the guardians of one of Mexico's most sacred trinities, tequila, mariachis, and football. Ada Peralta, NPR News, Guadalajara, Mexico.
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3: I'm Windsor Johnston with these headlines. President Trump closed out Washington's 4th of July celebrations with a 40-minute address on the National Mall last night. The president mixed patriotic tributes with sharp political messaging during the primetime speech. Thousands stayed for a late-night fireworks finale that capped the event. NATO leaders are gathering in Ankara, Turkey for a summit opening Tuesday. President Trump is expected to join allies for talks on defense spending, Ukraine, and regional security. A powerful typhoon is heading toward Guam and the northern Mariana Islands. Forecasters say the storm could strengthen to the equivalent of a Category 5 hurricane before reaching the islands. I'm Windsor Johnston, NPR News in Washington.

0: This is Week in Edition from NPR News. I'm Aisha Roscoe.
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3: I'm Windsor Johnston with these headlines. President Trump headlined the nation's 250th birthday in Washington, D.C. last night. After a weather delay, Trump called this the start of a new golden age of America. He praised the military, honored veterans, and brought the Artemis II astronauts on stage. The president also used his speech to reiterate his campaign themes, including attacks on Democrats and a push for his voter ID proposal. The celebration wrapped up with a massive fireworks display over the National Mall. A powerful typhoon is taking aim at Guam and the northern Mariana Islands. Forecasters say the storm could reach the equivalent of a Category 5 hurricane. I'm Windsor Johnston, NPR News in Washington.

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3: I'm Winter Johnston with these headlines. World leaders are heading to Ankara for this week's NATO summit. The two-day meeting in Turkey opens on Tuesday with President Trump joining leaders from the alliance. Top issues include defense spending, continued support for Ukraine, and the future of the organization. Millions of Americans remain under heat alerts across parts of the East and South. Forecasters say dangerous heat and humidity will continue into this week. Emergency crews are battling dozens of large wildfires across the West. The Aspen Acres fire in Colorado has burned more than 85,000 acres and destroyed more than 160 structures. The fire remains uncontained. I'm Winter Johnston, NPR News in Washington.

0: I can't help it. I want to scream, my dear love. God has sent you just for me. Roberto Perez is listening and can't hold back tears. I am Mexican and I am feeling everything this country feels. And the mariachis bring out everything we have inside us.
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0: Because we're Mexican and we love everyone.
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0: That day, they play all night, still the guardians of one of Mexico's most sacred trinities, tequila, mariachis, and football. Ader Peralta, NPR News, Guadalajara, Mexico.
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9: From Futuro Media and PRX, it's Latino USA. I'm Maria Hinojosa. Today, a little soccer, a little football, a lot of celebrating. We hear from the voice of soccer for so many in the U.S. and beyond.
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11: Prisons were not meant to be nursing homes, but that's what it has become. 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You see people who do not even understand why they are there.
9: All this coming up on Latino USA. Stay with us. 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
3: Live from NPR News in Washington, I'm Janine Herbst. President Trump marked the nation's 250th birthday with a speech on the National Mall in Washington, D.C. last night after record-breaking heat and severe thunderstorms forced a temporary evacuation. NPR's Deepa Shivaram reports Trump used his speech to praise American exceptionalism, patriotism, and military strength.
12: Trump spoke for roughly 40 minutes on the National Mall, where crowds had been evacuated hours before due to weather conditions. Trump's remarks wove through American history as he welcomed veterans to the stage and praised the U.S. military.
13: We are made the courage and the fire and the flesh and the blood of the best and the bravest people this world has ever produced. We are the bravest and the best.
12: He also mentioned other significant people in history, including Davy Crockett and the Wright brothers. And he brought the crew of the Artemis II mission on stage, saying that America has gone to the moon and would next go to Mars. Deepa Shivaram, NPR News, Washington.
3: Some of Iran's top officials attended the funeral of the country's former supreme leader. He and four members of his family were killed in a U.S.-Israeli airstrike last February. NPR's Hadil Al-Shalchi has more.
14: Iranian state media showed three of Ayatollah Ali Khamenei's sons and the head of the Islamic Revolutionary Guard Corps, General Ahmed Vahidi, who is rarely seen in public. They were all performing the ritual Islamic funeral prayers for Khamenei. Iran's president, speaker of parliament, and the head of Iran's elite military Quds force were also there. Some were sobbing profusely, their shoulders shaking. But one notable absence was that of Ayatollah Mujtaba Khamenei, Iran's new leader and Ali Khamenei's fourth son. Mujtaba Khamenei took over power from his father in March and is yet to be seen in public, as many top leaders stay in hiding to protect their whereabouts for fear of assassination. It's unclear if Mujtaba Khamenei will take part in any of the ceremonies planned for his father's funeral. Hadil Al-Shalchi, NPR News, Istanbul.
3: Water levels in Lake Powell, the nation's second largest reservoir, are now the lowest they've been all year. Alex Hager from member station KJZZ has more.
15: Lake Powell is less than a quarter full, and after a dismally dry winter in the Rocky Mountains, Mother Nature is pretty much done putting more water in. Water levels were on course to drop low enough to shut down hydropower at Arizona's Glen Canyon Dam. The only reason that's not happening is an emergency boost of water sent down from reservoirs further north. But that backup plan is running out of time. Now, water levels will keep tiptoeing down, setting a new annual low with each drop. Analysts say they'll soon reach an all-time low. Officials are scrambling to forge a deal that would reduce demand and keep more water in Powell, but they seem far from an agreement with deadlines fast approaching. For NPR News, I'm Alex Hager in Phoenix.
3: You're listening to NPR News from Washington. The preliminary hearing starts tomorrow in Utah, where prosecutors will try to convince a judge that the man who allegedly shot and killed conservative activist Charlie Kirk should stand trial. The five-day hearing marks the most significant presentation of evidence in the case so far. It's also the first time Kirk's widow and parents will be in the courtroom with 23-year-old Tyler Robinson. He's charged with aggravated murder. Prosecutors allege he confessed in a note left for his roommate, who was also his romantic partner. He turned himself in, but he hasn't entered a plea yet. Once the hearing is over, the judge will determine if there's enough evidence for the case to proceed to trial. The World Cup knockout round continues today with just 14 teams remaining in the tournament. NPR's Jasmine Garce has more.
16: Some of the games have been played in intense heat and have been intensely heated. Friday's match between defending World Cup champions Argentina and Cape Verde is being called one of the most exciting games in World Cup history. And players altercated strong words during France's game against Paraguay on several occasions. Many of the teams still standing are the soccer powerhouses, France, Spain, Brazil, and Argentina, who are led by players considered the best in modern football, French captain Kylian Mbappe and Argentine captain Lionel Messi. On Sunday, Brazil plays Norway in New York, and England faces off with Mexico at the Azteca Stadium. The final will be played in New Jersey on July 19th. Jasmine Garst, NPR News, Miami.
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9: Welcome to Latino USA. I'm Maria Hinojosa. We're going to start our show with a little soccer, a little football. And for that, I'm going to give the mic over to Latino USA's managing editor, Fernanda Echavarri.
18: Andrés Cantor has been a sports announcer for almost 40 years. He's received 8 Emmy Awards for his broadcasting and a place in the National Soccer Hall of Fame. You know his voice. He has watched and announced countless games, but there's one moment at the end of the last World Cup in Qatar that is seared into his memory.
10: The final was a roller coaster of emotions in itself. It took us from Argentina's domination against the defending world champion to France tying the match. Revivió
18: Francia. Argentina goes up 3-2, then France ties again. It's 3-3, taking the game all the way to penalty kicks.
10: By the peak, when the PK started, I was ready to, like, pass out. What happened in Qatar with Argentina and Messi winning the World Cup is one of my favorite moments.
18: If you weren't watching this in real time, maybe you've seen the clip on social media. Andrés Cantor wearing a perfectly pressed baby blue button-up shirt, clinging to his headset microphone, screaming with joy. His tears barely visible behind his round-framed glasses as he hugs his fellow announcer. I think this video is such a beautiful thing to watch.
10: That moment was my true self.
16: Are you a crier? Are you an emotional guy?
10: Yeah, I could say I'm emotional. I'm not hard as a rock when it comes to shedding tears. So if I have to shed one, I will.
16: What do you think about soccer makes men who may otherwise still be very like raw, kiss each other and hug each other and celebrate and like cry?
10: I call it the magic of soccer.
9: For this story, we bring you Andrés Cantor. He is the voice of soccer for so many in the U.S. and beyond. He spoke to our own Fernanda Echavarri for a podcast she's hosting called American Football. It's one of our new shows here at Futuro Studios that looks at soccer culture in the U.S. and its deep underdog roots. Here's Fernanda Echavarri again.
18: We spoke a few weeks before the World Cup started. And right away, when he introduced himself, his chill vibe put me at ease. I think most of our audience knows who you are, but if you don't mind introducing yourself, who you are and what you're known for.
10: Sure. I'm known for being a good guy, a good dad.
18: Oh, I love that.
10: And yelling goal.
18: During his now almost 40-year career sportscasting, he has cemented himself as the voice of soccer. First calling games for Univision as far back as 1987, and then moving over to Telemundo in 2000. I mean, his goal call has literally sold as a ringtone on Telemundo's website. His charismatic and energetic game narrations have helped popularize the sport in the United States, even for those who don't speak Spanish. Especially in 1994, when he was an announcer during the first World Cup hosted in the U.S. David Letterman even brought him on The Late Show at the time.
19: Here now to call a goal from a World Cup game played yesterday, please welcome Univision's Andrés Cantor. Andrés!
18: 2 decades later, in 2014, he guest starred in one of the most American shows of all time.
20: Andrés Cantor, you know that is incorrect usage.
21: I have no control. This job has taken its toll.
10: I always say that sometimes I end up my broadcasts feeling as tired of the players that run 15 miles on a match.
18: Listening to Cantor during a game is like watching a virtuoso jazz artist freestyle nonstop for 90 minutes or more. And much like a musician, Cantor needs to protect his instrument. When you are calling these games back to back to back, how do you sort of reset or recharge your voice?
10: I'm supposed to do all the things singers do, which is rest the mind, rest the soul, rest my body, which, you know, try to get us many hours of sleep. The recommendation is before and after, silence.
18: So, okay, no talking before or after sports casting, which actually can be kind of hard, especially after the game.
10: Because obviously somebody will go for an interview.
18: Mm.
10: We have a post-production meeting, and then you go out and keep on talking, and then you go out to dinner, and the server goes, oh, I listened to your call, but you said it was a penalty. And so I can't be rude and say I can't speak.
18: While he makes all of this look so effortless, it takes a ton of preparation and pure talent, especially because...
10: I hate scripted material.
18: Mm.
10: I ad-lib. You know, some producers fight me because I do not like using teleprompter.
18: What do you do? What does it look like?
10: So you want me to reveal trade secrets? Shh.
18: Please? I just have so many questions about your process.
10: It is easier around the World Cups than it is on a regular weekend where, you know, let's say I'm calling the Premier League for Telemundo, right?
18: Mm-hmm.
10: Before I would tell you, I would go watch tape. Now with all the resources that we have at our disposal, it's much, much easier. Now I tell you, I go on YouTube and find the game of Burnley, the last weekend's game, and I study how they play. I study the characteristics of the players, if Smith has long hair, if Johnson uses like a wristband that I can identify him by not even looking at his shirt number.
18: Mm.
10: So there are little tricks that I use to try to identify the players. Come the World Cup, it's pretty much the same process.
18: He's a bit old school about how he likes his research.
10: I still like to write my notes and have them on paper, even though I could have them electronically on a tablet. I take my Sharpies. I use different colors for the team lineup that I have in front of me. I use a yellow highlighter to mark whenever the player is given a yellow card. I take my old-fashioned chronometer.
18: Really?
10: I know. It's kind of my lucky charm. I still have my old chrono with me.
18: He drinks a ton of water, but food? That's a whole other story.
10: I usually don't eat. My cutoff is probably like 4 or 5 hours before a match. I will not have even a bite. I'll wait until everything is done to eat.
18: And no matter how many decades he's been calling games,
10: there's always that sense of a potential embarrassment on national television. It doesn't really matter whether you're a rookie or a 40-year pro. Anything can happen on live TV.
18: So now we know how a real pro does this. But how exactly did he get into this in the first place?
10: As a matter of fact, I did not want to become an announcer.
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10: I get to go to 8 different cities in all 3 countries that are hosting the World Cup. Call a game, hop on a plane, repeat.
9: 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No te vayas.

0: I'm WUWM's Emily Files, letting you know that mail-in voting is underway for the August 11th primary election. You have until August 6th to request an absentee ballot, but officials say the earlier you request it, the better. There's more information about the election at WUWM.com.
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3: It's Latino USA. I'm Maria Hinojosa. Before the break, we brought you soccer announcer Andres Cantor. You may not know him by name, but you know his powerful and passionate goal calls. So let's bring back Fernanda Echavarri to wrap up his story.
4: Growing up in Argentina in the 1960s, Andres Cantor couldn't escape soccer.
5: The first gift that every kid got was a soccer ball, so that is probably my first memory. Kicking a ball when I was probably 4 years old, 5 years old.
4: And when he wasn't playing soccer, he was listening to matches on the radio. To one guy in particular, his version of Andrés Cantor.
5: There was one gentleman, the best broadcaster at the time, that had 90% share of the audience. Everyone listened to him, called José María Muñoz. So I guess I got his rhythms in my ears, you know, for life, because we all listen to him and his broadcast and his way of calling games.
4: What did he sound like?
5: He was always very, very energetic during his play-by-play and his broadcast.
4: And while Cantor would listen to Muñoz on the radio, he would sit down and write.
5: I sat in front of my dad's typewriter and wrote the game's report just for my own sake.
4: For fun?
5: For fun, yeah. I have, I guess, a cute observation of what I've seen, and I started reading the game pretty much better than any kid my age. But I never thought for a minute I would end up doing TV and radio, which is
4: unbelievable.
5: Crazy to think, yeah. As a matter of fact, I did not want to become an announcer. I like writing.
4: His parents, who were both doctors, eventually moved the family to Los Angeles. And just like when he was a child back in Argentina, writing was a constant. He was the editor of sports pages for his high school newspaper. He got a journalism degree from USC without taking a single broadcast class. Mind blown. And one day, he went from writing to using his voice.
5: Since I was covering as a writer many sporting events in Los Angeles, many of the biggest fights of boxing's history in Las Vegas, etc., I coincided with a lot of American media. And one day in February of 1987, I get asked if I could come into Univision Studios for an audition because they were looking for either a soccer commentator or a soccer play-by-play announcer. I had a lucky break. And probably within a week, I get a call from Jorge Berry, whom I pretty much owe my career to, and said, "You're hired."
4: I couldn't not ask Andres Cantor about his favorite soccer moments. First one was in the 70s.
5: I was a kid in Argentina and watched Argentina win its first World Cup in 1978.
6: Argentina! es el nuevo campeón del mundo. Nos tiran abrazos y besos todos los brasileños.
4: His second favorite would later be called the goal of the century.
5: I was already working for El Gráfico magazine of Argentina in 1986, and so my biggest idol, Diego Maradona, lifted the trophy and scored the most beautiful goal in the history of the World Cup against England.
4: They're both Argentina moments, obvio. But taking Argentina out of the equation?
5: I remember one of my goals, Landon Donovan's goal for the U.S. against Algiers in South Africa 2010. 5 years later, I was very lucky enough to see Carly Lloyd score a hat-trick in the FIFA Women's World Cup final in Vancouver. And the third goal was from midfield. And I always say that that was probably one, regardless of gender, one of the greatest World Cup final goals of all times.
7: Golazo de Carly Lloyd! El hat-trick, el 4-0, el gol del título en 15 minutos!
4: During our hour-long conversation, I think I made it pretty clear that I love to talk about logistics and process. So I was curious about what his day-to-day will look like for this World Cup. Because for the first time ever in the almost 100 years of World Cups, this time there are three host countries. Three big countries.
5: Qatar was beautiful because I slept in the same hotel room, same bed, for 40 days. Now I get to go to 8 different cities in all 3 countries that are hosting the World Cup. So I get call a game, hop on a plane, repeat. I go from LA to Houston, to Vancouver, to Dallas, to Kansas, to Miami, to Guadalajara.
4: Are you a really good packer?
5: Yeah, I'm used to it. I usually take whatever is necessary, and I've learned that if I forget something, there's always somewhere where I can buy whatever I forgot if I need to.
4: If you've been keeping up with this podcast series, you know that this World Cup is widely regarded in the U.S. as a consequential one for many, many reasons. Here's what soccer star Tap Ramos told me in an earlier episode.
8: In 1994, I feel like it was sort of the birth of soccer here. 2026 has to be the World Cup that makes soccer permanent.
4: And Cantor agrees.
5: 100%.
4: On top of the pressure of this World Cup to finally take soccer out of its underdog status in the U.S., it's also happening during a particularly volatile period in geopolitics. Whereas the typical attitude of host countries has been one of open embrace, the Trump administration's stance has been overly hostile. Even with this backdrop, Andres Cantor is optimistic about the future of soccer in the U.S.
5: Politics aside, it's a different country altogether. It's definitely not the same as it was in 1994. The biggest difference, I would say, is fandom. If you would poll 100 people in 1994 about, do you know what the World Cup is? Probably 70 would say, I have no idea.
4: Mm-hmm.
5: And if you do the same now, it's probably the opposite. 30 wouldn't know and 70 would know. Way back in 1994, nobody could watch more than one game per weekend on television, the ones that we were calling on Univision. So the fandom is that much greater. I'll quote Billy Joel in Piano Man. Hopefully we will all forget life for a while during the 39 days of competition, and then hoping that the world's problems get fixed.
4: Well, my last question is a bit of a personal one. Soccer, to me, I don't know the stats. I can't tell you, you know, who plays what during the weekend. But when the World Cup happens, I go nuts and I go hard and I get really into it. And my dad was always the connection to soccer for me since I was little. And this is the first World Cup that I'm going to experience it without him. This is the first one since his passing. So there's a lot of connection to soccer that is beyond the sport, that is about family, that it's about connection. So I'm just curious, who's a person that sort of does that for you?
5: You asked me before if I'm emotional, and I got emotional hearing your story, and I know that you will, when you'll hear Mexicanos a grito de guerra, a lot of things will go through your mind, and they're all going to be beautiful memories. I have no doubt. Wear that Mexican jersey proud. Think about your dad and think about who you are and what your dad allowed you to become, if I may say.
4: Mm-hmm.
5: I have, you know, my two beautiful kids, my wife. And, you know, when Argentina won the World Cup in 2022, obviously, I got a big hug from my son, actually. He was pitch side, and I don't know how he found me at the presentation studio, and we hugged and cried.
4: Oh, that's amazing.
5: With a video that also went very, very viral.
7: ¿Lo viste, boludo? ¿Lo viste?
5: I'm going to close by saying that I am the luckiest person in the world because I work doing what I love the most. Mm. I've been given the best seat in the house for the last 40 years. They pay me for it. And I've been very lucky to be surrounded by great professionals and a great family that has allowed me to do what I do. So every time, and believe me, this is true, every time I walk onto a broadcast booth at the stadium, being the first game or the final, I'll just go, I'll pinch myself, even though it's something that it's part of my regular job, but I will still pinch myself and say how lucky I am, and I am.
4: Thank you so much for sharing that with us.
5: De nada, con muchísimo gusto.
3: Was an excerpt from a new podcast from Futuro Studios called American Football. If you want to feel, laugh, and learn cool factoids about football that you can use when talking about the World Cup right now, the way I am, then definitely give it a listen, give it a follow. You're going to be happy you did. American Football. We are going to switch gears pretty intensely and go from soccer and one of the world's biggest sporting events to something that is a lot less known about. It is a policy that exists that helps free sick and elderly people in prison. Last week on our show, we introduced the first part of our series. It's called Released to Die. It follows Frank Ross. He's a 93-year-old man who was recently released from a Pennsylvania prison. He was put into a healthcare facility to live out his final days. Frank Ross was imprisoned for more than four decades for the crime of homicide. In prison, he dedicated himself to writing fiction and teaching younger men to read and write, including Suave Gonzalez, the subject of our Pulitzer Prize-winning podcast about juvenile lifers. Frank was diagnosed with cancer and dementia and granted compassionate release earlier this year. This is the final part of our series profiling his release and how Pennsylvania's compassionate release law is changing. When you visit Frank Ross, you never really know how it's going to go till you walk through the door of his room at the healthcare facility where he's living now. With dementia, some days are good and others, well, they can be really bad.
9: So we're getting ready to leave, Frank. And the last couple hours were rough.
3: That's producer Julieta Martinelli, who's been visiting the 93-year-old man to document his efforts to die with dignity outside of prison. Frank was medically transferred out of prison in January under Pennsylvania statute, most commonly known as compassionate release.
9: He, I guess, hasn't been taking his medication and was adamant that Suave not leave him.
3: After a day together, Frank begs Suave, his friend and mentee, to please take him home with him. He doesn't want to be at the facility anymore. Suave is patient and kind with Frank. He explains yet again that unfortunately they don't have permission to leave, at least not yet. But Suave loves Frank like a father. And when they leave, it's clear that seeing Frank struggle is weighing on him.
9: And I don't know, we were just talking about the emotional toll. How do you feel?
10: This is what comes with taking care of somebody you care for. You got to deal with it. That's part of bringing him home. He don't understand, like, I can't take him with me, even if I wanted to. I can't. You know, his dementia is at an early stage for 93, where if you talk about present stuff, you lose him. But if you talk about his life, he's there. He could remember his mother, his childhood. So he remembers some things. He knows what he wants. And he knows he don't want to be here. Because to a certain extent, he knows, like, why am I here? Why is they pushing me around?
3: This is the reality of compassionate release in a system that mandates waiting until the very end to be free. And as challenging as it's been, it's about to get even more complicated. For this story, Released to Die, Part 3, a series that looks at compassionate release for sick and elderly people imprisoned in Pennsylvania. Compassionate release aims to deal with one of the fastest growing trends in incarceration in the United States. It's something experts call the graying of American prisons. We're going to take a deep dive into the current compassionate release laws, what it's like to get sick in prison, and what it really means to have a chance to die free. As the months pass, Frank continues to fight to make progress. He's attending physical therapy, doing his little workouts, learning how to get in and out of his wheelchair and into his bed on his own. Then in early April, another phone call changes things again. This time, the news on the other end of the line is very different from the call that alerted us to Frank's impending freedom. In fact, this call is quite the opposite. Senior producer Julieta Martinelli picks up the story from here.
11: Hello.
12: Hey, I'm recording. What's going on?
11: Oh, man. You know, Frank Ross, he lost all that weight, so they had to come and put a different ankle monitor.
4: When I met Frank, he was a large man. When I saw him again on one of those trips, it was shocking to see how much smaller he seemed. Suave said he has lost more than 60 pounds since his release. Most of it happened relatively recently. Not long after that visit, Frank's ankle monitor slipped off his ankle.
12: Yeah, I remember that there was an issue with that a couple of days ago.
4: People like Frank, who are released under compassionate release, must wear a GPS ankle monitor at all times. It's part of the requirements. Basically, a way for the Department of Corrections to keep tabs on where a person is at all times. Even though, as a senior citizen released to a healthcare facility due to illness, Frank can hardly walk.
11: So the DOC came in to try to put a new ankle monitor, and he refused.
4: It should have been a simple thing, but on that day, Suave says he wasn't there to help. Suave says he was told that Frank refused to let the lieutenant from the DOC put the monitor back on. He didn't seem to understand what was going on. He was confused and scared. It was one of those bad days. So someone called Suave, hoping that hearing from him would help Frank. But instead,
11: he cursed me out. He said, "You're not Suave. Bring me the real Suave. You're an imposter. I don't know you."
4: Suave said the officer from the DOC understood that Frank was under distress.
11: I told the lieutenant, he's 93 years old. His dementia is progressing. He's like, "Yeah, but I have to write a report." That's what the lieutenant said.
12: He's 93 and he can't walk.
4: Not long after, the DOC

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1: Frank was now facing prison without the cognitive ability to understand why. I arrived in Philly on April 28th, just a few days later. I make it to court just in time for his case to be called. There's no recording allowed in the courtroom, so I squeeze in the last row of a crowded bench to witness the proceedings. One by one, the Department of Corrections, Frank's lawyers, and the judge go around and around arguing the issue. The DOC argues that the law is simple. He either agrees to put on a monitor or he needs to go back to prison. Frank's lawyers ask for accommodations because of his health issues. They say that even if they can put the monitor back on, Frank's health issues cause water retention and swelling. If his ankles swell again, the monitor could injure him. If it's too loose, it will fall off again. They ask the DOC to consider using a different monitor, one that they can put on his wrist or even on his wheelchair. They remind the court that Frank can't walk, that patients on the memory care floor where he resides don't have access to an elevator, that they're under 24/7 care. They say he's basically under lockdown already. Suave is called to the stand. He testifies that he's Frank's caretaker, about the cognitive decline that he's witnessed, and why Frank suddenly no longer understands why he needs to wear a monitor. Suave promises that he will get Frank to agree to put the monitor back on if they can just have more time. Nearly an hour passes like this, back and forth. The Department of Corrections will not budge on the monitor, and they refuse to consider putting it anywhere else on his body, like around his wrist, where it might be less painful or confusing for Frank. Then the judge makes his ruling. Outside the courthouse, I catch up to Frank's lawyers for the verdict.
2: The judge is giving everybody a little bit more time to try again to put the monitor on him when he has some trusted individuals around him.
1: That is attorney Rupali Rajadwar. She's there with Lala Serrano from the Abolitionist Law Center in PA, and they have represented Frank through the entire compassionate release application, and they've done the same for many others. They tell me the hearing shows how these compassionate release cases, as difficult as they are to win, are never really quite finished.
2: It's just unimaginably cruel. As a result of the sickness, he's going to keep declining. He's going to have cognitive decline. And because of that, can't understand some of the conditions and comply with them. Everybody knows he's not going anywhere. He's not a flight risk. He's not a danger. And even so, the department's still moving to try to send him back to prison.
1: The judge has given them 6 days to get Frank to put the monitor back on. Next Monday, the DOC will return to see Frank. If he refuses, well, that could be it. For today, though, it's a win. Frank remains free. But Rupali says Frank's case is representative of a broader issue, the cruelty that permeates the way the compassionate release statute is handled in the state. Here is Lalo Serrano.
3: Just the eligibility criteria are exceptionally cruel. Like the death date that you have to have a terminal diagnosis, essentially a doctor telling you you have less than 1 year to live. And then the statutory restriction we're dealing with today is this under electronic monitoring. So not only do you have to be so exceptionally ill, and then after that, you're subject to scrutiny and instability when you're trying to live out your final days in peace.
1: The reality of the situation is that if Frank is too sick to understand that he needs to wear an ankle monitor, he will be sent back to prison, despite that same illness being the actual reason for his release in the first place.

0: it really doesn't make much sense. It's one of the issues with how the compassionate release statute is written. It leaves no wiggle room for the reality of dealing with a person who is ill.
1: When we come back, we continue following Frank's fight to remain free. And we take a look at a potential new law aimed at overhauling the entire compassionate release system in Pennsylvania. Stay with us. No te vayas.
2: Roughly 1 in 8 Americans say they're taking a GLP-1 drug such as Ozempic or Wegovy, but not just for weight loss.
3: This is absolutely the closest thing to a miracle drug there has been. And the list of expanding usages just keeps getting bigger.
2: From heart disease to sleep apnea, addiction management to Alzheimer's, the science behind GLP-1s. That's on the next On Point.
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1: It's Latino USA. I'm Maria Hinojosa. Before the break, we followed Frank's lawyers into court as they fought the Department of Corrections demand that he go back to prison because he was unwilling to put on an ankle monitor. Now, senior producer Julieta Martinelli continues with the story.
6: I think so. That's what I was going to ask.
0: After court, Suave and I rush over to see Frank. Suave is eager to explain to Frank that the men will be back and he will need to let them put the monitor back on.
7: Hello, how are you?
0: I walk in and hug Frank. Suave hangs back. But I can tell that Frank knows exactly who I am today. It's a good day. His eyes light up. As I greet him, Suave walks up behind his wheelchair and hugs him tight.
7: That's a bear hug. That's the best you can do.
0: Oh. Frank smiles wide. He knows that Suave is there to see him.
6: Hi, Frank.
7: Oh, my God.
6: How you doing? You know who's hugging you?
7: I know.
6: This crazy guy behind you. How you doing today?
7: They've been dogging. I got better just to come here.
0: Suave doesn't waste any time. Frank is sitting in his wheelchair in front of the TV. The box that he brought from prison, filled with his writing, is open next to his bed. Suave pulls up a chair and sits down in front of him.
7: And I came to talk to you. We just came from court. Mm-hmm. We just came from the judge.
8: Mm-hmm. Okay.
7: All right?
8: Yeah.
7: So I gotta talk to you.
8: Oh, come on.
7: The DOC is trying to take you back to prison.
8: Okay, that's good.
7: No, it's not good.
8: Why?
7: Because if you go back, you're never coming out again. It's not good.
0: The conversation goes in circles for nearly an hour. Frank doesn't understand why he risks going back to prison. Suave is patient. He explains the same thing in different ways many times.
7: We managed to convince the judge that there was no necessity to take you back to prison. I'm being honest with you. I don't want you to go back to prison, right?
0: Frank is confused. I can see the fear in Suave's eyes. How much is riding on him convincing Frank that he needs to get the monitor back on to try and keep him focused on the real issue without scaring or frustrating him? Situations like this are exactly why lawyers, activists, and some legislators in Pennsylvania have been pushing for a complete revamp of the compassionate release law. Over the last year, they've made considerable progress through a state bill called HB 150.
9: HB 150, which was introduced by State Representative Rick Krajewski and former State Representative Torrin Ecker, seeks to expand access to medical release for chronically and terminally ill incarcerated people.
0: That's Celeste Trusty. She's a longtime reform advocate speaking at a press conference announcing that the bill had passed the House with bipartisan support last December. She worked alongside a number of organizations, including Frank's own lawyers, politicians, and local advocates, to help drum up support for the bill.
10: HB 150 is an extremely necessary piece of legislation that we have been trying to move for so long.
0: The current bill doesn't include advanced age as reason enough to consider compassionate release, but it does open up the requirements related to illness. It would expand to consider people who are seriously ill but not yet considered terminal, people that could be better cared for on the outside, sooner, without having to wait to have a so-called death date. Here's Celeste Trusty again.
10: Prisons were not meant to be nursing homes, but that's what it has become, right? Our prisons have ended up becoming something where you walk in and you see people in wheelchairs who have complete mobility issues. You see people in walkers. You see people who are unable to care for themselves. You see people who do not even understand why they are there.
0: Celeste says the state representatives were able to gather bipartisan support because the bill makes sense. It could save the prison system as much as $19 million in healthcare costs every year. All of this is funded by taxpayers. Now that the bill has passed the Pennsylvania House of Representatives, it needs to be taken up by the Senate to become law. Her hope is that HB 150 will pass as currently written, allowing incarcerated people to petition for medical release when they have any medical condition deemed, quote, chronic and debilitating. Basically, people that can't take care of themselves shouldn't be in prison. These amendments would have potentially allowed Frank to be released much sooner. If the bill passes the Senate, they estimate that as many as 700 incarcerated people could immediately become eligible for compassionate release. But Celeste says 6 months after the bill passed the House, the Pennsylvania Senate still has made no move to take this up for a vote.
10: We are absolutely at a point where if we don't do something soon, we cannot afford to continue it. When you remove a person from society during incarceration, that is supposed to be the punishment, removal from society. The punishment is not lack of medical care.
0: Celeste says she's trying to remain hopeful. The Senate has until November to make a move. If they don't, the whole process would need to start over again.
10: It is always frustrating when you make such headway like we did with HB 150 and then things stall. The reality of legislative and policy work, though, is that that does happen sometimes, right? But we will not let up.
0: While there is hope that the policy will make things more humane for other elders in Pennsylvania in the coming years, the reality is that Frank's fate continues to rest on the current law as written. Back in his room, after a few hours of talking, Suave makes some headway.
7: Listen to what I'm saying.
8: Okay.
7: I love you.
8: I know it.
7: To death.
8: I know it.
7: Do us apart.
8: I know it.
7: I respect you.
8: I know it.
7: I will always will.
8: I know all that.
7: Right. Do you care about me?
8: I love you. You're a bum.
7: Say it again.
8: I love you. I always will love you. You're my son.
7: Okay.
8: Your family.
7: That's right.
0: In the end, Frank agrees to do his best to remember that he needs to put the monitor back on next Monday. They make plans for Suave to spend the night with him the Sunday prior. He promises he won't let him forget why they're here. Later in the afternoon, Suave makes a list of the items that Frank would like from the grocery store across the street. It's a good distraction, talking about his favorite snacks. Before we head out to buy the items, we guide Frank's wheelchair to the community room, where other patients are eating lunch and listening to a volunteer play music. But before we go into the room, Frank signals us to come closer. He wants to tell us something.
8: Here's the deal. I'm 93 years old. I ran into an old broad.
0: Frank says a few days ago in that same community room, he noticed a woman, another patient. She caught his eye immediately.
8: That's right, I'm telling you, something I would never imagine. I run into a woman, I'm sitting, eating, dying, and I see this woman come in. She's 92. Yeah. I'm 91. And suddenly I say, whoa.
11: You had the tingles?
8: No, essence, you know. So I told one of the two of them, I said, tell her that I would like to see her, talk to her. And she said, okay. So I started talking to her. And this thing started growing, growing. And I told my kids about it.
0: They sat together and shared some words. He says she's a younger woman. She's 91. He's pretty smitten. He says he's even told his kids.
11: You want me to bring you some flowers so you can give it to her? No, but I think it would.
8: You
11: one
8: know
11: rose,
8: what?
11: Frank.
6: That's
11: I'll bring
6: romantic.
11: You a rose.
6: I'll
11: bring you one rose as a friend.
0: Suave messes with Frank. He tells him that women like flowers. He's been out of the game too long. Suave is beaming. It's the first time that we see Frank smiling like this on this visit. He seems happy,

0: We return from the grocery store with packets of tuna and other goodies, Frank's request. Frank still craves some of the same meals that he would have in prison. It's kind of become comfort food. Suave also comes back with a single red rose, which he pulls out from under his coat. They whisper and giggle. They look like young boys. Frank says he's shy. He tells Suave he hasn't interacted with a woman in decades.
1: Do me a favor. No, do me a favor. For real. I know what I'm doing. You give it to her.
0: Frank tells Suave to go give her the rose for him. He passes it to him under the table as if it's contraband. He nods over to the woman, sitting a few tables over, eating lunch with her caretaker.
1: They say we love you.
0: Suave does exactly that. He walks over, hands the woman the flower, and points at Frank. He says a few words, and she accepts the flower. She smiles and looks down at her plate. Frank looks away. He's sheepish, embarrassed. I feel like I'm standing in a high school cafeteria and I'm watching two people with a new crush.
2: Yes, right there.
1: Oh, okay. All right, I see you.
3: Okay. I'll see you very soon.
1: I know.
0: This time, Frank doesn't beg Suave to stay with him. He shoos us off. It's like he's embarrassed of us in front of his friends. By now, we know that the good moments don't last. But maybe, neither do the bad ones. That's the cruelty and gift of dementia. And it seems that today, Frank has something to look forward to. The following Sunday, Suave fulfilled his promise. He slept over, and when the lieutenant from the DOC showed up, Frank remembered why he was there. He allowed them to put the monitor on, and for now, the request to return him to prison was closed. But Suave, Frank's family, and his lawyers still live with that fear that the monitor will once again create an opportunity for the DOC to demand his return to prison. For now, though, Frank seems to have found something to live for in the immediate. He's still talking to his lady friend. He says he finally feels inspired to write a romantic story, like The Notebook, he says, but one that doesn't end in loneliness.
4: That was the last installment of our mini-series, Released to Die. If you didn't catch last week's episode and want to hear more about Frank Ross and compassionate release, the first two episodes are out on our website.

0: That's it for today. You first heard an episode of our new Futuro Studios podcast. It's called American Football. That's football, F-U-T-B-O-L, hosted by Fernanda Echavarri, who is also the managing editor of Latino USA. The story you heard last was Released to Die, produced by Julieta Martinelli and edited by Marlon Bishop. Nancy Trujillo is our production manager. The engineers who worked on this episode are Stephanie Lebeau, Julia Caruso, JJ Carubin, and Brandon Grugel. Benny Lee Ramirez and I are executive producers. I'm your host, Maria Hinojosa. 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
4: Live from NPR News in Washington, I'm Janine Herbst. Thousands of people braved blistering heat to celebrate the 4th of July in the nation's capital, though the extreme weather forced a temporary evacuation before the celebration continued. NPR's Jeff Brumfield has more.
13: Temperatures topped 100 degrees as fighter jets flew over the National Mall. Watching was Patricia Smedley. She was visiting from England.
14: I'm not used to this sort of heat coming from the UK.
13: Smedley has been visiting the US for decades. She doesn't begrudge Americans at all for that little war they fought with her country way back when.
14: No, you'd made the right decision in 1776, believe me.
13: Many others told NPR they were excited to be there, witnessing America's 250th birthday. Jeff Brumfield, NPR News.
4: China and Russia are kicking off joint naval drills off the coast of eastern China today. NPR's Emily Fang reports the exercises demonstrate that the two countries are increasingly cooperating militarily.
15: China and Russia have been holding joint naval exercises since the early 2000s, and these naval drills were first held in 2012. But the scope and frequency of these exercises have increased significantly since Russia's full-scale invasion of Ukraine in 2022, with about a third of Russia-Chinese joint military drills taking place after. Russia's leader Vladimir Putin visited China just over a month ago, and he's strengthened economic and political ties with Beijing since the Ukraine war. This week, a number of Chinese and Russian naval vessels gathered in China's eastern port of Qingdao, and they'll patrol the Pacific Ocean together to, quote, jointly respond to security challenges, according to China's defense ministry. Emily Fang, NPR News.
4: The death toll in Venezuela has climbed to nearly 3,000, nearly 2 weeks after back-to-back earthquakes. International aid is pouring into the country as survivors struggle to find food, shelter, and medical care. A federal appeals court cleared the way for the Trump administration to replace the slavery exhibit at George Washington's first presidential home in Philadelphia. NPR's Windsor Johnston reports the city says it plans to appeal.
16: The exhibit has been the focus of a month-long legal battle over how the nation's founding should be presented at the site. Philadelphia's civil rights attorney Michael Cord says the exhibit should continue telling the full history of slavery.
17: What we want is the truth, the whole truth, and nothing but the truth to be told about the horrors of slavery in Philadelphia under George Washington at America's first White House.
16: The exhibit has focused on the lives of the 9 enslaved people who lived and worked at the site while George Washington served as president. The Trump administration plans to replace it with a broader exhibit on the founding of the presidency. Windsor Johnston, NPR News.
4: You're listening to NPR News. Britain's National Health Service is banking on artificial intelligence to cut patients' waiting times and doctors' workloads. Vicky Barker reports from London that other medical providers around the world will be watching closely.
18: For more than 41 million Brits with smartphones, the NHS app is their first port of call when making an appointment or ordering a prescription refill. Over the next 12 months, some 200,000 users will also get access to a new AI triage tool, which will ask a series of questions to direct them to the appropriate services. It will be available to all app users by mid-2028. An early trial showed it cut the number of patients sitting on hold by some 30%. The NHS is also rolling out AI transcription tools after a major study found that freeing doctors from writing up their notes allowed them to spend nearly a quarter more of their time with patients. For NPR News, I'm Vicky Barker in London.
4: The Food and Drug Administration has approved the first gene editing treatment for sickle cell disease for younger children. The treatment uses the CRISPR gene editing technique, and it used to be available for children 12 and up. But now, the FDA has approved it for children as young as 2 years old. That makes more than 5,500 children eligible for the treatment in the United States. Sickle cell disease is an inherited blood disorder that causes devastating pain attacks and eventually life-threatening complications. I'm Janine Herbst, NPR News in Washington.
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20: 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I'm B.A. Parker.
21: And I'm Gene Demby.
20: All right, Gene, I'm sure you've heard about the protests that have been happening at this ICE detention center called Delaney Hall.
21: Yeah, that's the one in Newark, New Jersey, right?
20: Yeah, it reopened as a detention center last year, and it's run by GEO Group. It's this private prison company that runs immigration detention centers throughout the country. Now, Delaney can hold up to 1,000 people inside, and the detainees there are saying that the living conditions are untenable. The food is spoiled, or they're sleeping on floors due to overcrowding, or there's a lack of toilet paper for them to use.
21: And if you see this place, it very much looks like a prison, right? Like, immigration detention is not actually supposed to be criminal punishment. You know, it's supposed to serve as a holding place for people awaiting immigration hearings and going through deportation proceedings, supposedly.
20: Supposedly. And several hundred detainees at Delaney Hall were protesting the conditions they're being held in by going on a hunger strike and a labor strike. It's a labor strike because in addition to being held there, the detainees are the ones who help maintain the facility. Right. So they are the ones who do sanitation, who do food services, who work in the library, all of it.
21: So the idea is if they stop working, then the place kind of can't function.
20: Precisely. And on May 22nd, when the strike began, protesters began gathering outside of Delaney Hall in support of the detainees and their demands. Protesters have been met with violence from New Jersey State Police and ICE agents in riot gear. And on May 30th, the mayor of Newark instituted a nightly curfew around the facility. Like, I was even getting text alerts about it over in Brooklyn. Now, it's been over a month, and as of this recording, advocates with the group Eyes on ICE say that the hunger and labor strikes have ended.
21: So, did things get better?
20: Unfortunately, no. Advocates say that they stopped the strikes because of retaliation from the detention center. Like, the strikers were being put in solitary and broken up across units and disappeared into facilities in states all over the country. And through all of it, and even now, after the strike is over, the official line from the Department of Homeland Security hasn't changed. None of this is real. No hunger strike and no poor conditions at Delaney Hall. This is what Homeland Security Secretary Mark Wayne Mullen said at a cabinet meeting in May.
0: Well, they go back to their country and get whatever food they want. The fact is, we're giving them the calories they want. This isn't Holiday Inn.
20: But the reporters on the ground and the advocates and the local congressional leaders, they all back up the detainees' claims. The government, on the other hand, says the strikes never happened. So I wanted to know, what does that denial actually cost the people inside? And I brought two reporters into the studio who have spent a lot of time reporting on Delaney Hall. And today, I talked to them about the strikes, the people inside, and what this place means for similar detention centers across the country.
21: All right, I'll leave you to it.
20: When the strikes at Delaney Hall began, around 300 people stopped eating. One of them was a man named Martin Soto. His wife, Gabriella, was one of the organizers of the protests outside the facility.
1: What really boiled me over was the fact that they got served worms for food a week before the protest. We needed their voices to be heard. The conditions in there are horrible. The food stinks. Like, you don't even give an animal worms.
20: Gabriella's husband was picked up by ICE on his way to get diapers for their son.
1: My husband was first detained in February 1st when he was out getting diapers for our son. It was a language barrier, so they were asking him a question, but he told the officer, speak slowly in English, but the officer just got frustrated and just arrested him.
20: Martin ended up at Delaney Hall and was part of the hunger strike. I sat down two reporters that have been covering the conditions inside, including Jose Olivares, who talked to Gabriella.
22: I am an independent investigative journalist. I've been reporting on immigration for years, and I've been covering the Delaney Hall hunger and labor strike and the protests outside of it for The Guardian.
23: My name is Sophie Hurwitz. I am a reporter for Mother Jones. I have been covering the Delaney Hall labor and hunger strikes.
20: All right. Okay, I want to start out with Sophie. Could you tell us where Delaney Hall is and what's happening there?
23: So it's in Newark. It's kind of off the side of a highway. It's this pretty big, gray, foreboding looking building. It is near a sewage treatment plant, so the air around it kind of smells bad a lot of the time. It's an ICE detention center run by the private company Geo Group, who has a contract to run it for like $1 billion.
20: Now, tell me about what you've seen at the protests outside of Delaney Hall.
23: What I've seen at the protests is, by and large, just like community. People from all over New Jersey and from New York as well. It's not that long of a train ride out. And from other states, there are folks who are medics who are there to kind of help out with medical support for when people get tear gassed, which they do. There are family members of detained people. There are often like religious figures. You know, there's pastors, there's rabbis. Mm. It's really all kinds of people who come out. Often there's chanting, you know, there's drumming, there's singing. And then usually at some point, the police move in. Mm.
22: It's been interesting. The first week or so, it was mostly ICE officers responding. You know, they would stand sort of in a line outside of the facility, protecting the facility. You know, dressed. You know, wearing their signature masks. Now that ICE officers are known to be wearing. When sundown would arrive, you know, the protests would kind of heat up a little bit more. Maybe somebody would throw a bottle of water, or they would say something to an ICE officer, and then the ICE officers would respond by pepper spraying protesters or chasing them and hitting people with batons. I myself, you know, got a little bit of pepper spray, you know, during one of these protests. It's been really wild to see kind of the response by these federal officers.
23: I wanted to jump in a bit. Please. Actually, there's been kind of this passing around of responsibility for policing Delaney Hall, mm-hmm. between ICE and Geo Group guards and New Jersey State Police and Newark Police. And there has been a lot of anger on the part of the protesters against progressive leaders in New Jersey who, you know, they kind of saw as on their side. But then, like, there was this one protester's sign that I keep thinking about that said, "We asked Mikey Sherrill for help and she tear gassed us." Mm. So the logic on Mikey Sherrill's end was, as she said, she thought that maybe sending in New Jersey State Police would, like, head off another ICE surge if she handled it herself. But I think that the way protesters see it is as, you know, their own state and city government kind of cooperating with the same ICE agents who brutalize them.
20: Now, Jose, like, as part of your reporting, you've talked to some family members of people detained at Delaney, including Gabriela Soto. She's become an organizer of some of these protests. Could you tell me about her and her husband Martin's story?
22: So Gabriela and her husband Martin, they're married, they have a number of children, and when Martin was on his way to get diapers, he was picked up by ICE. He was arrested and then he was placed in detention. And so he was at Delaney Hall for some time, and he was one of the participants in the hunger and labor strike that started on the 22nd of May.
2: He was one of the participants because he was in Unit 2. Everyone in Unit 2 got served worms. So all of them started this hunger strike because they were tired of getting served horrible food.
22: Now, a couple of days later, they attempted to transfer him outside of the facility. And when that was happening, there were members of Congress there, there were lawmakers, and Gabriela Soto, the wife, she was there present. And they started protesting, they started trying to block the vans from, you know, removing Martin Soto from the facility to transfer him to another detention center. And this led to a skirmish, it led to some clashes, it led to some chaos there outside of the facility, leading to ICE deploying pepper spray, including pepper spraying Senator Andy Kim right outside of the facility, right? Since then, Martin Soto has been transferred to another detention center, and we're not exactly sure where he might be sent to next. We mm-hmm. just don't really know. But Gabriela, you know, she has become one of the voices during this protest movement outside of Delaney Hall, really criticizing the conditions inside and really kind of speaking up for not just her husband, but for other detainees and their loved ones who have been detained and who are experiencing and going through this strike and through the conditions inside.
20: Something I'm so curious about with both of you as like reporters on the ground in these situations, like the Department of Homeland Security says there's no hunger strike. They've been quoted as saying like another day, another hoax about ICE. Right? How do you handle reporting a story that the government insists isn't happening.
22: I mean, it's really interesting, right? I've been covering ICE for about a decade now. Mm-hmm. With this story in particular, with the Delaney Hall hunger and labor strike, the Department of Homeland Security and the Trump administration, they are now giving contradictory accounts, right? On the one hand, they'll deny and they'll claim that there is no hunger strike or labor strike happening. But on the other hand, you'll have Tom Homan, this border czar for the Trump administration, going on Fox News and threatening, you know, hey, if this hunger strike continues, we will consider force feeding the detained immigrants. So, you know, you can't have it both ways, right? What's interesting, though, is that there are specific policies and specific actions that need to be put into place if a hunger strike lasts for longer than X amount of time. And so I think by denying publicly that the hunger strike is happening, I think it kind of shields the Department of Homeland Security from providing certain medical attention that they are required to give for hunger strikers, right?
23: I think another aspect of this is that the Department of Homeland Security and GEO Group have been limiting outside oversight in pretty much any way they think they can get away with. Mm-hmm. So that can take the form of, legally, members of Congress are supposed to be able to conduct oversight visits to ICE facilities, and they have sometimes been told they cannot. Andy Kim actually made it inside fairly recently and mm-hmm. was then told that he could not speak to anyone detained there. I spoke to him right after that visit.
3: They refused to let me talk to any detainees. This is the first time ever that I've been in a facility where they have restricted my ability, told me that if I were to speak to any detainees, that the oversight tour would immediately be cut off and stopped. And I told them I thought this was a deep breach of my responsibilities and what the American people are demanding in terms of oversight, like of places like Delaney Hall.
23: He also mentioned seeing a woman who seemed to be curled up in pain, and that he asked the GEO Group guards what was happening with her, and they told him they would get back to him.
3: The women overwhelmingly in one room were like waving their hands and flagging and pointing to a woman who's curled up in a fetal position in one of the beds. And they're just frantic and waving and pointing. And I asked, what is happening here? And they are refusing to tell me what is happening to that woman and what is clearly some type of medical problem that she's facing. So like that really stuck with me. I mean, I have that stuck in my mind right now. Is that woman getting the care? Because it didn't seem like she was.
23: There have been similar instances with, I know Governor Mikey Sherrill visited a couple days later, and mm-hmm. one of the detained folks' demands actually is to be able to meet with her and tell her their stories in person inside Delaney Hall. But just like Andy Kim, she gets in, she's able to do this oversight tour, but then she is told that she can't talk to anyone in there. Of course, reporters are not allowed inside. Mm-hmm. Pretty much any other outside supervisory force isn't allowed in. So beyond, yes, this like strategy online of DHS just saying there is no hunger strike, there is no hunger strike, nothing is happening, there is also this aspect of just the impediment of much outside investigation.
22: Yeah, I think this question of oversight is something that's been so interesting to watch under the second Trump administration, mm-hmm. not just at Delaney Hall, but at other facilities nationwide, or with other actions that ICE and the Department of Homeland Security are engaging in. So last year, the Department of Homeland Security got rid of the Civil Rights and Civil Liberties Oversight Office. They weren't shy in saying that, oh, this, you know, having this office, the Civil Rights Office that conducts this type of oversight, they impede our goal of engaging in mass deportations. So by cutting these oversight mechanisms, it only benefits the Trump administration and the Department of Homeland Security to continue with this, you know, so-called mass deportation campaign.
20: With these protests and the strike being so prominent, has there been retaliation from the guards and the facility?
23: There have been lots of reports that there has indeed been some retaliation inside the facility. That mm-hmm. can take a lot of forms. One detained man I spoke to told me that the guards at one point pepper sprayed in the hallway inside the facility. I am also told that the guards will verbally retaliate against people, that they try to pressure people to sign self-deportation forms, mm-hmm. and that people have been transferred to different facilities in order to essentially break the strike.
22: And just to jump in real quick, when the strike first began and the protests began, the Department of Homeland Security canceled all family visitation. The Department of Homeland Security said that this was in response to the violent riots, you know, as how they portrayed the protests outside, and said, you know, that family visitation was canceled for that very reason. But a lot of the advocates that I think Sophie and I have spoken with have said that, no, this was a, you know, retaliation for engaging in the strike and for all the national attention that the conditions at Delaney Hall has received.
23: Right. And the visitation rights have only been restored sporadically since then. And another thing I think that's worth noting is that the dress code at Delaney Hall for visitors is incredibly strict. So sometimes people will show up. Well, sometimes someone will show up and it'll maybe be a day when visitation is actually an option. And the people who kind of work at the mutual aid tent outside have talked to me about this a lot. They'll get turned away because they're wearing a sleeveless shirt or because they got Crocs on or something like that. Some of it's quite arbitrary. Like, for example, in this GeoGroup detainee handbook I obtained, it mentioned gang colors as being something that wasn't allowed inside, but they don't really specify what gang colors are. On the one hand, the schedule for visitation is ever-changing. On the other hand, people can also show up on the correct day at the correct time and get turned away for wearing Crocs. I was outside Delaney Hall last week on a day when there was supposed to be visitation. It was canceled abruptly. Some people hadn't gotten that message and showed up, including a woman I spoke to who drove from well over an hour away to see her husband who was detained. I saw children who showed up and couldn't get in to visit their parents. So I think it's important to note that the effects of this don't just, you know, impact the people inside of Delaney Hall, but also just these entire families and kind of community webs outside of it.
20: So the Department of Homeland Security tweeted out this like posh looking menu, calling it like the chef's signature meals. I think it was like, and then they wrote that if detainees are not satisfied with the quote unquote dining experience, they are welcome to leave. But are they?
22: Well, I think, when the Department of Homeland Security says claims like this, they're encouraging people to self-deport or sign deportation orders for them to be removed from the country. It's been really interesting to watch just how aggressive their communication strategy is. In a lot of the comments that I receive when I reach out for comments to the Department of Homeland Security about conditions inside Delaney Hall or other immigration-related stories, a lot of times they'll end the emails by saying, we encourage undocumented immigrants or illegal aliens, as they call them, to self-deport, to sign self-deportation orders. It really is just kind of this communication strategy of trying to portray all of the detained immigrants inside Delaney Hall or other detention centers as criminals or, you know, they love to say the worst of the worst, right? And just to kind of really, you know, promote this narrative that all of the detained immigrants are criminals that must be deported from the United States. What's been interesting to see with the Delaney Hall strike is that, you know, the latest data that we have from mid-March shows that the majority, I think it was well over half of the people detained at Delaney Hall did not have any sort of criminal background whatsoever, right? Mm-hmm. These were people who were picked up at their ICE check-ins, in court visits, or, you know, like in Martin Soto's case, on his way to pick up diapers, right? Just by ICE officials on the street. But what's interesting to see is that while we have ICE's own data showing that the vast majority of people detained inside Delaney Hall are not violent criminals, we have the Department of Homeland Security, in tandem with right-wing agitators that we've seen on the ground outside of Delaney Hall, kind of promoting this image that, you know, the people protesting outside are rioters and they're just wreaking havoc, etc.
20: When we come back, the people running Delaney Hall and the people who are supposed to hold them accountable, turns out a lot of them are the same people.
23: GeoGroup officials are moving into government. People from ICE end up working for GeoGroup. Something like half a dozen former ICE officials who left government this past decade have ended up working at GeoGroup.
20: That's coming up. Stay with us. 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
6: The U.S. men's soccer team attempts to advance into the FIFA World Cup quarterfinals. To do that, they have to get past Belgium without their top scorer, Folarin Balogun, who suspended for the match because of a red card in their last game. Find out who has to step up and what they need to do to beat the Red Devils on the next morning edition from NPR News.
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5: 89.7 WUWM acknowledges and thanks Educators Credit Union for their generous support of education reporting on WUWM. 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
10: This is Code Switch, the show about race and identity from NPR. I'm B.A. Parker. And we're talking with Jose Olivares and Sophie Hurwitz about the conditions at Delaney Hall, the immigrant detention center in Newark, New Jersey. Until recently, more than 300 people were on a hunger and labor strike, protesting poor conditions, a strike the government still insists never happened. And I wanted to ask Sophie and Jose about how detention centers like Delaney work. How does this place function? Like, what happens when detainees refuse to do what the facility calls voluntary work?
22: So Delaney Hall is a really interesting case study when it comes to the way that immigration detention works in this country. Like Sophie mentioned, it's operated by the private prison company Geo Group. And yeah, and they received a 15-year contract worth $1 billion to run this facility that was, you know, negotiated under the Biden administration and then signed in the first few weeks under the Trump administration last year. But what's interesting about Geo Group and these privately run immigration detention centers throughout the country is that a lot of the labor that takes place inside of these detention centers is done by the detained immigrants themselves. Let's remember that this is supposed to be civil detention, right? When it comes to immigration cases, it's not a criminal or punitive, you know, detention system. Mm-hmm. It is a civil system. And so you have, in the case of, you know, Delaney Hall, a little over 1,000 people detained in this facility where, you know, it is purely a for-profit facility, right? But because it is a for-profit facility, these companies are likely to, you know, try to cut costs where they can. So a lot of the cooking or the laundry or the cleaning inside the facility is done by the detained immigrants who are in this facility, right? Like in other Geo Group facilities around the country, right? Mm-hmm. I think the problem, and Geo Group has faced a number of lawsuits throughout the country, is that they pay the detainees very little money. Sometimes it's $1 per day or $1 per hour. It kind of fluctuates from facility to facility. But when the detainees, the detained immigrants at Delaney Hall decided to engage in this hunger and labor strike, they stopped cleaning, they stopped participating in the laundry services, they stopped cooking as a way to protest the conditions inside and to demand that there is a sort of due process when it comes to their immigration cases.
23: I think it's also important to note how massive of a company Geo Group is. They provide about 40% of ICE's total beds, and they are ICE's single largest contractor now. They make about half their money from ICE. They also do state prisons. And the reason that this type of strike can be impactful is that labor costs represent the greatest share of their expenditures per their SEC filings. Mm-hmm. So when they pay people $1 a day or $4 a day to do haircuts or to work in the kitchen or to clean, that is a cost-saving mechanism by this private company. Another major takeaway is just the sort of prison labor aspect of this, essentially. I mean, I learned a bit about the history of this. These dollar-a-day rates have held since the mid-20th century. At that time, they were established by Congress, and it was keyed to the International Standard for Prisoners of War. This has not changed with inflation. Like, this has just kept going on. A bunch of courts have ruled that the Fair Labor Standards Act doesn't apply to people detained by ICE. And these lawsuits arguing that they are being essentially forced to labor for unjust pay are ongoing. And I think that it's really important that people be aware of just how prevalent this practice is, because it goes far beyond Delaney Hall.
22: And now what we've seen with ICE publishing its new detention standards, they have removed a lot of the language that would provide any sort of oversight into these labor programs that GEO Group, that CoreCivic, that these other private prison companies are engaging in with the detained immigrants.
20: What actually changed in the standards, and what does that mean for the detainees?
22: So it's been really interesting. Those detention standards are what govern how ICE detention centers should be run. So it has information on the use of solitary confinement, on how to respond to hunger strikes, on, you know, how pat downs are supposed to be conducted. These detention standards have been in place for years, and they've, you know, evolved and changed in certain ways. Last year, under the Trump administration, they amended and changed the detention standards. They removed any language that had to do with transgender folks who are detained by ICE. Now, what we learned from what the Washington Post is reporting is that the new detention standards now include language that could potentially limit any sort of legal liability that GEO Group could have when it comes to the payment of working detainees. So, you know, we've seen these lawsuits take place in other parts of the country where GEO Group has been sued for paying detained immigrants very little to be working inside these detention centers. Some of the language has been changed so that it might help legally protect GEO Group from any sort of legal liability. Now, it's been interesting to see this. Why? Because the new head of ICE used to be an executive for GEO Group. Obviously, Pam Bondi used to be a lobbyist for GEO Group. And so we have this sort of revolving door situation where we have these private prison executives entering the Trump administration and then Trump administration officials then circling back to GEO Group, as we saw in years prior. So it's been really, really wild to see just how blatant this entire relationship between GEO Group and the Trump administration is.
23: I would like to talk a bit about GEO Group in their own words. So they had an earnings call in May, and their CEO, George Zoli, said that, quote, last year was the most successful period for new business wins in our company's history. So they are making a ton of money off of the Trump administration's mass deportation push. Like you said, GEO Group officials are moving into government. People from ICE end up working for GEO Group. Something like half a dozen former ICE officials who left government this past decade have ended up working at GEO Group.
20: What?
23: Yeah, so the revolving door absolutely goes both ways. David Venturella of GEO Group is now acting director of ICE. And while some politicians have, you know, raised some questions about that, about, for example, whether he can negotiate contracts with his former employer fairly, those questions have not really been answered.
22: Yeah, it's been really interesting to see that. And I think what's also important for us to note that it's not just a Republican or Trump administration thing, right? Mm-hmm. You know, obviously, this situation, when it comes to immigration policy in this country, has dramatically escalated under the Trump administration. But I think we should also point to the Biden administration. In the last year of the Biden administration, we published an investigation in The Guardian showing how the Biden administration had extended contracts for some very troubled detention centers. There was one facility in particular, the Wynn Detention Center in Louisiana, where a man just died there a couple of weeks ago. And, you know, these were facilities that had been flagged time and time again for horrific conditions inside, but the Biden administration extended contracts for these privately run facilities, setting the stage and setting the groundwork for the Trump administration.
20: That's interesting because I think a lot of people hear ICE detention, right, and assume it's all a Trump thing. But you're saying some of these conditions and contracts predate his administration. So how widespread is what we're seeing at Delaney Hall? Like, is it an anomaly?
23: This is so not an anomaly. There are other detention centers that over the past couple months, folks have organized hunger and labor strikes inside. Adelanto Detention Center in California, detained people there are also sending out letters alleging terrible conditions. They launched a hunger strike, I believe, about a month ago. People at the Northwest Detention Center in Washington State have also been self-organizing. And this isn't just a thing that's happening this year. In 2020, there were folks who organized a hunger strike at an ICE detention center trying to get COVID masks because they weren't being provided those. So I think that, you know, people who have been kind of caught up in this system demanding something better for themselves is absolutely not a new thing.
20: But, like, have any of the protesters' demands been met?
22: A few of their demands have sort of been met. I know since the protests began, we did see the release of all women who were 18 years old who were detained inside the facility released. Pregnant women who were detained in the facility were also released. But I think that's pretty much it. They also demanded that all detainees under 21 be released, all elderly detainees be released, and also medically vulnerable detainees be released. To our knowledge, that hasn't necessarily happened, right? But what we have seen is the transfer of detainees from Delaney Hall to other detention centers around the country, including one in Pennsylvania that used to be

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1: Moved elsewhere, then what? Like, does that really gain anything?
2: As people who've been watching this all play out and talking to people inside and outside of Delaney Hall, what do you want people to take away?
3: I think watching how local community members in New Jersey have been organizing outside of Delaney Hall to support detained immigrants inside or their loved ones or their families has been really interesting to see. I mean, it's just been quite a amalgamation of different organizations that have come together to provide food and support for detained loved ones and to advocate for them, right? So I think seeing how people are getting organized in support and how they're pushing lawmakers in the direction to conduct more oversight visits or to advocate for specific detainees inside the facility or to advocate for the closure of Delaney Hall has also been just a really fascinating development, especially during this very heated past few weeks where we've seen such an aggressive response by the state police and by ICE.
1: Yeah, I think through that aggressive response, people still really want to show up for the people detained in Delaney Hall. Mm-hmm. They see them as part of their communities because they are. They're not just like some, you know, separate group of people. These are people's family members, right? And so you see that on like a small scale and on a big scale. Like on the small scale, I think about people parking like a mile away from whatever the police perimeter is on a given day and taking a granny cart full of water bottles in so that people don't get heat stroke. I think about people saying, hey, you know, there was a protester who offered me some goggles because they were worried I would get pepper sprayed and they were concerned about my safety. There is just like a ton of community care happening out there, which I think very much counters this narrative that, you know, everybody who's protesting outside Delaney Hall just wants violence, right? Mm-hmm. I mean, some of them want to, like, order pizza for the families who are visiting that day.
2: Jose, Sophie, thank you so much for being here.
1: Thank you so much for having us.
3: Yeah, thank you.
2: One more thing before we go. For this episode, we reached out to Geo Group with detailed questions. They didn't respond. We also reached out to the Department of Homeland Security. They did, with a long statement. As we've been circling around this entire episode, DHS told us, quote, there is no hunger strike in Delaney Hall, end quote. They said detainees get 3 meals a day, which is the same thing they've said all along, even as hundreds of people inside refuse to eat those meals. And DHS told us they're not stopping members of Congress from meeting with detainees. But Senator Andy Kim's account disputes that claim. DHS ended their statement to us the same way Jose said they end most of them, by encouraging people to self-deport. Quote, being in detention is a choice, end quote. That's our show. Coming up on Life Kit, ingredients for living a nice life.
4: A nice life is I experience joy and pleasure.
2: This episode was produced by Xavier Lopez. It was edited by Courtney Stein. Our engineer was Robert Rodriguez. I'm B.A. Parker. You're listening to NPR.
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1: This is NPR's Life Kit. I'm Mariel Segarra. A nice life is that little something extra. It's I experienced joy and pleasure, and I made those things for myself. I had agency, and I made choices that allowed me to feel that little bit of sparkle, that little bit of like twinkle in your eye, that spring in your step, a little mischief.
2: We did a live taping recently at WBUR Fest, a festival hosted by Boston NPR station WBUR. Fun fact, also where I started out as a public radio intern. The topic was how to have a nice life. And our guest was Rachel Wilkerson Miller, who's a senior editor at Vox and has a book coming out called The Nice Life, How to Elevate the Everyday and Find Joy in What You Have.
3: Yeah, I think there's a bit of elegance in a nice life, but again, not when we say elegance, I think we often would think of spending a lot of money, but we've talked about this. Can you buy your way to a nice
1: life? Absolutely not. And that to me is central. I say in the book, it's about punching above your weight without living above your means. It's about finding ways to elevate, to bring a little something extra that often doesn't cost money. Like it could be a meaningful conversation with a friend or a neighbor. It could be something you thrifted or got at a garage sale or found in the garbage that brings you a lot of joy. It could be something that you make yourself and use very inexpensive materials, or again, something you found in the recycling bin. But so much of it goes back to creativity, art, and connection with other people.
2: On this episode of Life Kit, you'll hear that conversation. We talk about art and beauty, curiosity, falcons, Ulysses S. Grant, and much more.
3: In the book, you lay out qualities to pursue if you are trying to cultivate a nice life. Mm-hmm. And one of those is beauty. Can you talk about what that means to you?
1: So I mentioned art is a huge part of this, and I think beauty can exist in a lot of different ways. It could be a beautiful building or architecture or the face of somebody you care about or a flower. I think just starting to look for it and really orienting yourself toward it is so exciting and thrilling. And again, it helps remind you that, oh, these things exist in all these different places. It's not necessarily about something that is expensive or that I'm seeing on Instagram that I want to buy. It can be so much simpler than that. And it's so often human made. And I think really starting to look for art in my everyday life was a really transformative experience, because I used to think of art as something that I like went out and did. And I still do that. I still go to shows and I go to museums and I love those experiences, but there's art everywhere. And I think once you start to notice it, it's so satisfying and reassuring and kind of thrilling. And that's a really easy example of how to just find a little bit of beauty in your everyday life.
3: Well, let's talk about the consumer aspect of it, because I feel like when you are seeking, especially beauty in your space, you can end up thinking that means I have to buy all this stuff. Mm-hmm. And you can also sort of be stealing from your own joy, because you're working towards some future version of you and your home, for instance, where everything's going to be perfect and look just like a magazine. Mm-hmm. And that to me seems like the opposite of a nice life. Mm-hmm. I wonder what your advice is for folks who find themselves in that spiral, aka me.
1: Well, I should say for starters, like, I'm not a minimalist, so I understand this tension very well. And I think one thing I've had to learn over the years is what stuff will actually make me happy or mean something to me, and what stuff I will regret kind of immediately, or it'll end up in a landfill. And there was a point in my 20s where I was like, I can't just keep buying dresses from Forever 21. This is wasteful and bad. And I really had to cut myself off. And that forced me to slow down. And it was like, if I'm going to buy something, I'm going to have to wear this for a long time. So I need to take good care of it. I need to feel relatively confident I will continue to wear it for a while, even if it's Forever 21, even if it's from a thrift store and it was originally from Forever 21. Like, how can I treat it like it matters, because I think there's this mindset of like, oh, buy nicer things, but buy less of them. And like, sure, but if you can't afford to buy nicer things, you might still need to try to buy less and treat it well. And I think that that mindset really helped me hone what I like, for starters. I think so much of the I'm buying this and why did I buy this comes from not really knowing yourself or knowing your intention. So I think just getting in the habit of like taking this a second to ask yourself, what does this mean to me? And I think with your home in particular, it's very easy to feel sort of influenced by what you're seeing online in a given moment. That doesn't really make for a home that like feels cozy or that you actually want to be in. I don't know. Sometimes I watch these home tours of celebrities and I'm just like, where's your stuff?
3: Yeah.
1: Like, where's your stuff? Because it doesn't feel like they chose it. And I think that's the big thing, is you choosing something.
2: All right, y'all, takeaway one. If you want to have a nice life, seek beauty wherever you can. That doesn't necessarily mean buying anything. Look around you. What did you see today that was beautiful? A lot of this goes back to the art of noticing.
1: Mm-hmm.
2: At Life Kit, we talk about this a lot. We talk about basically mindfulness techniques that help you stay present and help you just live a happier life, I would say. Live a life where you're seeing what's in front of you.
1: Mm-hmm.
2: And part of that is about putting down your phone so that you can notice things and leaving space to notice.
1: All of this is a way of stepping outside of yourself, and I think that's really important. One of the things I like about art and museums is it's like, oh my God, 300 years ago, people were concerned about the same things. They were concerned about war and losing a loved one and grieving, but they were also, they loved their pet. And they wanted to, you know, remember this beautiful peach. And I think just seeing that really helps me when I'm struggling to just step outside of myself and to sort of get that perspective that can be hard day to day.
2: Yeah, I think it's a good day-to-day practice. And it's also a good break glass in case of emergency.
1: Yes.
2: Like, you are really pissed off. And turning my mind to beauty and just like noticing the present can help a lot.
1: Mm-hmm.
2: With, I think, anxiety, and also with nerves in general. Like, I was playing softball the other day, mm-hmm. and a falcon came and landed on the fence of the dugout. I'd never seen one before. They are so beautiful.
1: Yeah.
2: And like, everyone sort of turned and looked at the falcon for, you know, a minute, mm-hmm. because the softball game could it's just a rec league softball mm-hmm. game, but it was this huge opportunity to see this gorgeous bird,
1: mm-hmm.
2: which gets to another point in your book about curiosity.
1: I love this. So I interviewed an awe researcher for this book who is incredible. He researches awe as a way of being resilient.
2: And awe is like, how can you define awe?
1: You can describe it as something that moves you, that like forces you to accommodate a new way of thinking. And he and I talked about like, that's like big awe. That's standing in front of the Grand Canyon and feeling so moved and a little afraid. But there's also little awe, which you can't experience the Grand Canyon every day. Like, those are going to be rare moments throughout your life. But little awe might be just seeing a flower or seeing a falcon.
2: Yeah.
1: These moments that are not so transformative, but that they do pull you out of your own head, help you in the present moment, spark curiosity. And one of the things that he was saying is that awe on its own is great, but the experience of talking about or experiencing awe with somebody else is even better. So just you sharing this story right now is like a great way of connecting, because now I'm learning something about you, and like, we can like sort of share in this together. That's a perfect encapsulation of the sort of curiosity and moments that to me make up a nice life.
2: All right, takeaway two. Another element of a nice life, according to Rachel, is curiosity. What is something that you've become really curious about lately?
1: Well, I've been reading a book the past week, essentially about the building I live in and the type of building I live in. It's a former limited equity co-op, which is a very specific type of housing in New York City. So I've been reading about the history of that and how this building and other ones like it were built. So that is a very close to home version of it that was also inspired. I live near the Tenement Museum, so doing a tour there was really interesting, and kind of the connection between all of these things. So I would say I'm very curious about my neighborhood and it's been a pleasure to learn more about the place I live and to see the places I go or live mentioned in a book, and to be able to read the history of it is really thrilling. So that's just a cool opportunity. But I think looking for curiosity close to home is a great place to start.
3: I have been getting really into the presidents lately.
1: Oh, that's a good one.
3: There are certain presidents that I'm learning about, and now I'm getting into the ones that we weren't taught so much about in school, like Ulysses S. Grant, who is so interesting.
1: I'm guilty of late night, my partner falls asleep and I'm just on Wikipedia trying to answer a question.
3: Yeah.
1: And I think you might be a similar type of person. And I think just starting with the question of like, I want to know more about that. I don't know. I don't need to explain myself. I just like to know more, and following it as far as it takes you is such a pleasure. And it's so nice to just, again, I'm seeking this out. Isn't this interesting? What can it tell me about the world we live in or myself, or just be entertaining? And it's such a delight.
3: Yeah, I like to think of curiosity as adding texture to my day, adding color.
1: 100%. And one of the researchers I spoke to for the book who researches curiosity made the point that we often think of it as Wikipedia rabbit holes, but curiosity can also just be asking another person about their life or their experiences. And so you don't necessarily have to do it in that way if that's not how you want to, or whatever the case may be. Like, you can satisfy your curiosity by just talking to somebody. And I think that's a really good reminder that there are interesting people and experiences all around us all the time. And like, you could think about aging by reading this book, but you could also, you know, talk to a family member or a neighbor or a coworker. Like, there's so many ways to do curiosity. And I think just remembering other people are a great way to do it as well was one of the lessons I took away from this.
3: We actually have a couple questions here about the nice life and community. You know, in this age where a lot of people are lonely, what advice do you have for forging connections?
1: I think it starts with just deepening the relationships that you do have. Like, sometimes people feel like, oh, we have a connection, I think this could be something more, but they feel a little too shy to take that step further. And I think that's the part where I'm like, just give yourself permission to do that. You have to sometimes be willing to invite other people, and it won't always work out. Not everyone will be your person. But I think the more that you practice that, the less scary it feels and the easier it is. And you can just get better at striking up a conversation and realizing that the person on the other side will probably be very excited about it. And very rarely will they be rude or mean. And if they are, it will be fine.
2: Takeaway three, as Rachel says in her book, a nice life is a shared life, one in which you forge authentic connections with interesting people and move through the world with generosity.
3: So this is a really interesting question. It says, some of the traits you describe for having a nice life sound women-coded. Do you think there's a gendered element to a nice life, and do men achieve it differently?
1: That's a good question. I would say that I would describe my interests as very women-coded, and they always have been, and I've never really like apologized for that, because to me, these are inherently good things, and everyone should pursue them. Beauty can be defined however you want it to be. Curiosity can lead you wherever it leads you. It should be sort of this authentic experience. But I would hate for people to deprive themselves of art and connection with other people and good food and joy and play because they feel like it competes with their version of what their gender should be. There's space for you here. And even if it feels a little hard at first, I think once you start to do it, it's such an immediate gratification that you kind of stop thinking about that stuff.
3: I think there's an element here of deciding what your values are and what makes a nice life for you. A lot of the ones that you laid out feel universal, you know, whether it's about connection and community or art and curiosity and beauty, but there might be others too. Service, for instance, is another one, or
1: family could be another one. Like, there's so many ways to define your nice life. And I think I tried to pick things that felt really universal across time and space. But I think this is really about making decisions that matter to you with intention. And you can't do that if you don't know what matters to you. So taking a step back and saying, what is important to me? What do I want to be able to say that I've done in 5 years or 10 years? What do I want to experience? Will take you very far.
3: All right, everybody. Thank you so much. Thanks, Rachel.
1: Thank you.
3: Okay, y'all, it's time for a recap.
2: Takeaway one, if you want to have a nice life, seek beauty. That doesn't necessarily mean buying anything. Look around you. What did you see today that was beautiful? Allow yourself to experience awe when you look at a bird or a flower or an architectural marvel or a really old book. Takeaway two, another element of a nice life, according to Rachel, is curiosity. When you notice something beautiful or interesting or different in your day-to-day life and you fall down the rabbit hole a little bit, you can satisfy your curiosity at the library or on Wikipedia or by watching historical documentaries or just by learning about other people, asking them questions. Takeaway three, as Rachel says in her book, a nice life is a shared life. So get to know other people, build community. And remember, these are just a starting point. Think about your own values and what'll make your life feel special, a little sparkly, and a little extra. All right, that's our show. This episode of Life Kit was produced by Margaret Serino. Lauren Gonzalez is our executive producer, and Megan Kane is our senior supervising editor. Engineering support comes from Peter Elena. Special thanks to Stephen Davey, Eva Rosenberg, and Ben Brock Johnson at WBUR. I'm Mariel Segarra. Thanks for listening. 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
8: And the world around you.
14: Empathy is the understanding that someone else's world is just as real as yours.
8: There are things we all need to flourish. Food, safety, strong relationships. But what about a rich spiritual life?
15: The most remarkable finding in science is the scale at which spirituality protects against some of the most prevalent forms of suffering.
8: How transcendence shapes our minds. First, this news.
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17: Live from NPR News in Washington, I'm Janine Herbst. President Trump used the nation's 250th birthday celebration to deliver a speech that was part history lesson and part political rally. NPR's Marie Andrusovich reports Trump mixed patriotic tributes with political messaging during a 40-minute speech on the National Mall.
18: Amidst a display of historically significant U.S. flags, Trump welcomed and celebrated veterans, name-checked noteworthy Americans from Teddy Roosevelt to Annie Oakley, and shared his ambitions for the space program. But while the speech was mostly patriotic in tone, Trump also took the opportunity to promote his legislative agenda.
19: America is back, and we want to keep America great, and we will do so by approving the Save America Act, which means all voters must show voter ID.
18: The bill would also limit mail-in voting. Several lawmakers in Trump's own party oppose the legislation. Marie Andrusevich, NPR News, Washington.
2: China released a prominent Christian pastor from detention back to his family in the U.S., according to a rights group. NPR's Jennifer Pak has more from Beijing.
16: Pastor Ezra Jin's release comes as the U.S. and China are trying to stabilize relations after years of tensions. Jin led one of China's most prominent underground congregations, the Zion Church. He persisted even as the Chinese government was clamping down on religious groups outside of its control. Jin was arrested last October, along with several other pastors. His wife, Anna Liu, has welcomed his release. In a post on X, she says the pastor has lost 30 pounds, but still has a warm smile. She thanked both Presidents Trump and Xi and called for the release of the remaining 8 church leaders still in Chinese detention. Jennifer Pak, NPR News, Beijing.
2: The preliminary hearing begins tomorrow for the man accused of fatally shooting conservative activist Charlie Kirk. The 5-day proceeding in Utah is expected to provide the first detailed look at the case against the suspect. NPR's Windsor Johnston has more.
20: Prosecutors are expected to present their case as they seek to have 23-year-old Tyler Robinson stand trial on aggravated murder charges. Kirk's widow and parents are expected to attend the...
21: The following is a required weekly test of the emergency alert system.

0: Roughly 1 in 8 Americans say they're taking a GLP-1 drug such as Ozempic or Wegovy, but not just for weight loss.
1: This is absolutely the closest thing to a miracle drug there has been. And the list of expanding usages just keeps getting bigger.
0: From heart disease to sleep apnea, addiction management to Alzheimer's, the science behind GLP-1s. That's on the next On Point.
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0: So Lisa, you've made a couple of references in this conversation to the distinction between an achievement-oriented brain and an awakened brain. Can you talk about this distinction for a moment? It's a central portion of your research career these past few decades.
1: Shankar, every one of us has a capacity for two types of reasoning. On the one hand, we have achieving awareness, the ability for strategizing, tactic, research, empiricism. Achieving awareness is extremely helpful at laying out a plan. And we come to achieving awareness with a great deal of practice. We learned in school. You're the first thing I ever received on my desk in first grade. Right there in the center of my first grade desk was a planner. Right? In school, I learned to plan, to organize, to some extent, to control. Achieving awareness has tremendous instrumental value. It helps us pay the rent. Achieving awareness helps us move through a scientific problem. But achieving awareness alone is utterly insufficient for a meaningful life. Achieving awareness will get us on the A train and it might send us flying at great speeds. But when we disembark, we may not even know where we are. This is what we learn in school, how to do. But we all are also endowed with another form of perception, our natural awakened awareness. Awakened awareness is the capacity to perceive through intuition, perhaps a mystical experience. Awakened awareness is a receptive form of perception. Awakened awareness asks the question, what is life showing me now? What did I just perceive? That whisper of a hunch. We need both. Awakened awareness sets our North Star. Awakened awareness sets our true direction. Achieving awareness rolls out the plan, how to get there. The problem in our contemporary culture is that very often we are highly versed and practiced in achieving awareness, but we don't know where we're going because we've yet to find our guiding star through our awakened

0: Lisa Miller is a psychologist at Teachers College, Columbia University. She's the author of The Awakened Brain, The New Science of Spirituality, and Our Quest for an Inspired Life. Lisa, thank you so much for joining me today on Hidden Brain.
1: What a joy. 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

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Tara Boyle is our executive producer. I'm Hidden Brain's executive editor. 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I'm Shankar Vedantam. 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
5: WNYC.
6: Yeah.
9: Oh.
10: But pull the microphone here.
9: Yes.
10: There you go.
9: You might want to hear me close.
10: I do want to hear. I want to hear the deep Elsa tones. You know what it is? It's like 80 hertz.
9: Was that an 80 hertz? Is this an 80 hertz difference? Is this 80 hertz better?
10: Well, because when you move off mic.
9: 80 hertz better. Just think
10: about
9: that.
10: Let me just tell you this. When you move off mic, I lose like 90 to 150 hertz. Of Robert Krulwich.
9: You do.
10: When you get off mic, Robert, you take away my appreciation of your 80 hertz, and it hurts me. It hurts me. It literally hurts me. H-E-R-T-Z me.
9: See, this is the thing.
10: And it H-U-R-T-S-es me.
9: Okay? Oh, the sublime, whatever you call a word that sounds like another word that isn't the same word that sounds the same when you say it.
10: It's a homily.
9: Homilum.
10: Homophone?
9: Oh.
10: Anyhow, this is Radiolab. I'm Jad Abumrad.
9: I'm Robert Krulwich. And today we'll start with a prelude.
11: Hello, hello, England, are you there?
10: From our producer, Annie McEwen.
12: Hello.
11: Oh, hi, yay.
12: Is that Annie?
11: It is. Is this Rupert?
12: Well done, yes, well done.
11: This is Rupert Pennant Ray.
12: Right, hello.
11: He's 71, and he's had a very busy, very successful career.
12: Yes, perhaps the two most prominent things I've done, I was on the staff of The Economist for many years, an editor. I then went from there to the Bank of England, where I was deputy governor.
11: So you can imagine Rupert is a very knowledgeable guy.
12: Absolutely.
11: Especially when it comes to things like
12: interest rates or exchange rates or commodity prices and
11: He knows all about that stuff. But this whole time, he's been this like super successful guy. He's been living with this one big cavernous
12: gap in my life. Yeah.
11: Until very recently, Rupert knew absolutely nothing about science. And when I say nothing, I mean like he had no clue about how the natural world around him worked in any way.
12: Literally.
11: For instance,
12: the periodic table. I'd never heard of the periodic table.
11: Until last year. And when one day his wife told him he was a mammal.
12: Well, that was a shocker.
11: He had no idea.
12: I said, no, of course I'm not a mammal.
11: What?
12: I thought she was using it as a term of abuse.
11: He'd use words like fiber optic cable.
12: Many, many times.
11: And say things like,
12: oh, that's radioactive.
11: When describing something he felt was bad or dangerous.
12: Without a clue of what I meant by that phrase.
11: I guess, like, what was it like to be a very important person in very important circles, but have this gap?
12: Well, I'll tell you what, I became good at bluffing. I was on the board of a number of mining companies, and I hope none of my colleagues from those companies are listening.
11: Part of being on the board meant he had to read all these geologist reports and mathematologist reports.
12: Yeah.
11: Blah.
12: And then we would have board discussions about all this, and I would sit there stroking my chin in a way I hoped would look like a wise chap, But I didn't really have a clue what people were talking about.
11: What was your schooling like that you didn't have?
12: Well, this is where it all began, of course. I come from Zimbabwe, and I went to school there.
11: It was a boarding school, the kind of school where you wear uniforms, you play cricket, and for some reason, if you're extra clever, instead of studying any science at all, you study Greek.
12: Of course, the irony today is that I remember virtually no Greek at all. So it's not as though it did me a huge amount of favors.
11: So he'd always thought,
12: as soon as I have time,
11: he would write this wrong.
12: That's what I'm doing now. I'm studying science for the first time at the age of 71.
11: And he's really going for it. He's got a tutor
12: who I see for 3 hours a week,
11: studying physics, biology, and his favorite,
12: chemistry. I have been really absorbed by chemistry.
11: I guess you are married to a scientist, is that correct?
12: I am.
11: Okay, so what is that influencing your studies at all? Or
12: yeah, we had an agreement that at some point I would put this right, coupled with another agreement that she would be a very helpful tutor to me, which indeed she's proving to be. But I think there's a danger now that she's going to rather wish that she'd never encouraged me to do this, because I now never stop saying, wow, have you noticed this?
11: What are the wows?
12: I mean, all sorts of things. It was partly the periodic table. When I first discovered this, I couldn't believe how elegant it was, how compressed and how beautifully defined it all was. But I'm very, very devoted to it and have a copy of it close by most of the day.
11: Oh, really?
12: Oh, yes.
11: Oh, my gosh. You're very committed. This is amazing.
12: Then there are other things.
11: Okay.
12: Whole principle of electricity and how it lights up bulbs and how it then moves on and goes all around the house and comes out at the other end, and things like speed and velocity and acceleration and cells, and you're talking about plants and you're talking about animals. Something as simple as the glass of water I've got on the table by me now, I now look at it with a huge amount of respect.
11: Oh.
12: And I think, my God, if only I could have a look with microscope eyes and see those little molecules of hydrogen and the single atoms of oxygen and how they were all joined together, it would be such a delight.
11: I can see why your wife's like rolling her eyes a little bit.
12: Oh, yeah. No, this is getting tedious, I think.
11: You know. Rupert, go to bed. Yeah. It sounds very much to me like you've fallen in love.
12: Yeah, it does. It feels like that. It's all fresh and wonderful and exciting, and, you know, you can't really believe it. It's like one day having a miracle laser surgery on your eyes and they turn from being colorblind to being fully functional and seeing the richness of the world around you and thinking, my God, and there I was in that one-dimensional color. And now I've got all of this to revel in.
11: I picture you in a musical, sort of like swinging your briefcases about as you, like, jump home from work and dance around lampposts and stuff. Like
12: well, that would be nice. I wouldn't recommend my dancing, but anyway,
11: oh, no?
12: I do like the image.
10: Thanks, Annie.
11: Sure.
9: Speaking of reveling and reveling in.
10: Reveling in the wonder, getting back to basics, you know, like asking the questions you never get a chance to ask.
9: That's what we're going to do.
10: That's what we're going to do. This is one in a series of shows we've been doing.
9: All of us are curious about this, that, and the other, and some of the this's and the that's's and the others won't go away.
10: They won't go into the show either.
9: No, they won't go into the show either.
10: Because this show increasingly is these big investigative things.
9: Right.
10: Feels like, okay, let's make a space for the this, that, and the others.
9: So we did. We decided to just devote a few shows to small questions asked by our people that wouldn't go away, so what the heck, we'll just answer them.
10: Yeah, and maybe in the process you get back to that Rupertarian state of renewal, of wonder.
9: Yeah, but before we can do that, we actually have to take a quick break, and when we get back, prepare to be renewed.
10: We're going to Rupert you.
9: Rupert you, yes.
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14: Roughly 1 in 8 Americans say they're taking a GLP-1 drug such as Ozempic or Wegovy, but not just for weight loss.
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10: Hey, I'm Jad Abumrad.
9: I'm Robert Krulwich. This is Radiolab.
10: All right, so you ready, Bobby K?
9: I am.
10: All right, Tracy.
16: Hi.
10: Should we ask you how you got the idea to do this?
16: So one of my friends,
17: am I here?
16: Her name is Kat Chow.
17: I'm a reporter with Code Switch, a team at NPR that covers race and culture.
16: And so I saw her tweeting one day, because this is how I keep up with all my friends. I just look at what they're tweeting. And she was tweeting how she was feeling very vulnerable right now because she's working on a story that was going to involve Samson.
17: Yes.
16: And I want to know a little bit about, how did you meet Samson?
17: So I got Samson in 2015. And in 2015, this weird thing happened where all of a sudden I became obsessed with just wanting a dog. All of a sudden, all I could do was browse these dog adoption websites in the DC area.
16: So there was like a lot of like, you know, going to shelters and going to rescue groups. And finally, this rescue group that I think she'd been in contact with emailed her and said, why don't you come meet Samson?
17: And I clicked on his profile, and he was this really, really adorable beagle mix. They had this like cute video on YouTube where he's jumping around, and he looks so happy, and he's romping in a field playing with other dogs. And the profile didn't really say much about him, just said that he was a little shy. He was a stray in South Carolina. And so I arranged to, you know, go meet him at this adoption event. And when my partner and I go to the event, we find Samson, and he is just as cute in person, except we notice that he's super, super scared, where he's like shaking and he can't even stand on his own. And the people at the adoption event had to have him in his lap. So, I don't know, maybe that should have been a red flag for anyone who knows dogs. But for me, I was like, oh, like, he's so, you know, he's going to come out of his shell. I'm going to be the one to bring him out of his shell.
16: And so,
17: we can't bring him home.
16: Samson was living with a foster family.
17: And they wanted to do a home visit. So
16: the foster came over with Samson
17: to my apartment, my little basement apartment in DC. And we go on this walk.
16: A little exploratory walk around the neighborhood. And while they're walking,
17: we pass by a man who is black and he's wearing a sweatshirt. And the foster turns to me and goes, oh, he doesn't like men in hoodies.
16: Huh. So Kat is thinking, and I'm thinking it when she's telling me this, are you saying that he's scared of guys in hoodies, or are you saying that he's afraid of black men?
17: Right. But Samson was also afraid of me. And I still really badly wanted a dog, and Samson seemed, you know, just like he needed me. And I don't know, maybe this is like the patronizing human adopt a dog thing. I don't know. And so my partner and I decided to adopt him, and we loved him so much, and we love him present tense so much.
16: So Kat and her partner take Samson in, and
17: almost immediately,
16: Kat would have a friend over who is black.
17: He would just, like, bark at them.
16: Bark at her friends who were brown.
17: For a long time. He especially did not like one of my Korean-American friends.
16: When they would go outside,
17: he just was afraid of anybody who was African-American or, you know, like, Latinx.
16: He would growl at them.
17: It just was, like, very obvious, but then it became this...
16: Yeah, let's slow down. So, to clarify just one thing, you yourself are not white.
17: I am Asian American.
16: Okay.
17: Yes, I'm Chinese American.
16: Did you think that Samson maybe, because you said he was a little afraid of you at first, do you think that he maybe was afraid of you because you weren't white?
17: I don't know. He did like my partner more, and my partner is white.
16: Oh, no. And Kat did put Samson in training, but that didn't seem to work. So she was just left looking at this adorable little dog that she'd just taken in, thinking,
17: is he racist?
16: And I should say quick, this is like a question that a lot of people have.
18: I'm really sorry. You know what's going on.
19: Huh?
18: You have a racist dog.
16: You know, this is not the first time I've heard.
20: Like this morning, my mom called me.
16: This idea that dogs can be racist.
20: She thinks her dog is racist.
16: It comes up in TV shows all the time.
21: He seems to get really aggressive towards people with darker color skin. I'm so sorry.
16: There's articles about it in Huffington Post and Psychology Today. And I actually, went around to some dog parks and asked some fellow dog owners,
22: have you ever heard of this idea that a dog can, like, be racist?
16: And there were a bunch of people who were like,
22: I have.
16: Oh, yeah, totally.
23: Once, a long time ago.
22: Yeah.
24: I don't know what you're talking about.
16: You know, I heard stories about,
22: oh, walk by somebody and they're like, he doesn't like white girls.
16: Dogs,
22: like,
16: that maybe didn't like white women.
22: You'd be by them and just.
16: Black women. Black men. I guess all of this is just a long way of saying that this is definitely, you know, a thing. So my question is it actually a thing? Okay, now I'm rolling. So this is going to be kind of a fun conversation about race, also dogs. So to try and answer this question, Kat and I sat down with this woman.
25: Sure. I'm Alexandra Horowitz. I study at the Dog Cognition Lab in Barnard.
16: Does research on dogs, thinks about dogs, writes about dogs.
25: All things dogs.
16: Okay. So to jump in, Kat told Alexandra about how she had taken Samson in.
17: He barked at...
16: He seems to be kind of racist. But, like, you know, is that even possible?
17: I don't know. Can a dog be racist?
16: She was like, well, obviously, dogs aren't racist the way humans are racist. I mean, racism is rooted in our history.
25: The history of our country and how we've dealt with different groups of people. But dogs do not know about that. What a dog knows about comes from its own life, that dog's own life.
10: Yeah.
16: But as we were talking through what dogs can do, we ended up having this conversation about the most basic elements of being a racist.
10: Mm. A racist anything?
16: Yeah, so think about it. You know, step one is just putting people in these different groups in your head.
17: I was trying to think about this too, though. Like, can dogs remember types of people or just...
25: Well, I do think that dogs are sensitive to new things and differences.
16: And one thing that Alexandra told us that she's seen in her work is that...
25: Dogs do seem to play differently with different breeds, for instance. They play better with ones that kind of look like them.
10: Wait, so dogs have a bias? Like, they are prejudiced for their own kind?
16: Maybe. Dogs have cliques at the dog park?
25: Yeah, like, they do. And partly might be because they have the same kind of equipment, the same length tail, the same kind of ear shape, the same body size. So they understand each other's cues a little better.
16: Might just be easier.
25: But that's what I'm saying is dogs notice differences in the world.
16: And when it comes to noticing differences between people, there's some, at least anecdotal evidence that dogs can see, can tell men and women apart.
10: Mm. But they can't see differences in skin color, right? Because aren't dogs colorblind?
25: They absolutely can see color differences.
10: Oh, they can?
16: Yes.
10: What does the world look like to a dog?
25: The best approximation is that they're probably seeing something like the color spectrum when it's dusk, and it feels like yellows and so forth, and oranges have disappeared or have been muted.
10: Okay, so the dog can see color.
16: Yeah, so it seems like it's possible that maybe dogs can tell the difference between skin tones,
10: mm-hmm.
16: But then the next question is, can a dog then make associations, you know, like light-skinned people are like this and dark-skinned people are like this, and then carry that forward in all its other interactions whenever it meets another person like that person.
10: Yeah, group bias, I guess.
16: Right.
10: Yeah.
16: Yeah. And can it do that with dark-skinned people?
10: That's an interesting question.
16: You know, and then say, and then do this.
9: How would you ever test a thing like that?
16: Well, so Kat actually did a story for Code Switch.
0: Okay, it is rainy.
16: And as part of that, she found this woman named Lori.
0: Hi.
16: Lori Santos. She is another dog cognition expert, except this time she's at Yale.
0: I give her a call and I'm like, hi, I think my dog is racist.
16: And she kind of said the same thing as Alexandra.
1: I think the word racist has a lot in it, you know, the history of race in America and all these things.
16: But in her work, she has been trying to answer this very basic question.
1: Can a dog show preferences for certain racial groups?
16: So Lori designed a study.
1: A dog version of a very famous human study known as an IAT.
16: Which is the implicit association test. I don't know if you guys have ever heard of this test.
9: I don't know what it is.
16: Okay, so the implicit association test, it's put out by Harvard, right?
1: Right. So basically that test, you can take it online. It kind of feels like a computer game where
16: you get these words and you have to sort whether they are positive or negative. And then you're also getting faces, like just faces of people, and you have to sort whether they are black or white. Basically, they're trying to test to see if you like associate certain groups of people with certain kind of negative or positive images or thoughts.
1: Correct. Yes. Yes.
10: How on earth would you give this to a dog?
16: Well,
1: I think our dog is here right now, so we can...
16: Lori found with implicit bias research,
1: similar kinds of studies have been done with human babies.
9: Human babies?
10: Babies?
16: Yes, to see if they have racial preferences. And since they're babies, you know, and they can't use computers with words, researchers use photos.
1: Photos of different human faces.
0: So...
3: Welcome, Vader!
0: Hello! Vader. To do this for dogs...
16: Aww. Lori had this pit bull mix named Vader come in.
1: And what she does is she brings the dog into this little room.
16: And they have the dog sit kind of near the center of the room where there is a research assistant.
3: So we're going to start with another picture show that we have.
1: And she has this box, and it kind of reminds me of like a little puppet theater where... It's open on one side, and you can slide in different images at the front that the dog will see.
16: So the research assistant gets this box ready,
3: okay,
16: slides in a picture, and then...
3: Vader, look!
16: Pulls off this cover to show Vader a picture of a black person, just a straight-faced, you know, kind of headshot, and then they show the same picture to Vader.
1: Over and over.
3: Vader, look!
1: And over again.
16: The same straight-faced
3: look.
16: Black person. But then... The researcher shows Vader this picture of a smiling, happy-looking German Shepherd. And then... Black person...
3: Vader, look.
16: Smiling German Shepherd...
3: Look.
16: It's all very randomized. So sometimes it's black person, then smiling dog, and, you know, you get the idea.
9: And what is it that they're looking for here?
16: Well, so that day with Vader, they only showed black faces and happy dogs. And, you know, when Vader comes in again, they'll likely show him other kinds of combinations, white faces with angry dogs, black faces with angry dogs, and you know, so on. And what they're looking for, and this is the same thing they're looking for when they do this test on babies, is to see whether the dog is attentive and focused or bored and unfocused. Basically, how is a dog reacting to these two different pictures being put together?
1: The way Lori put it was, you know, if a dog shows like a pro-white bias, then they should find the categories of white faces with happy dogs easier to process and therefore more boring. So they might like look away more, or they might not be able to stay focused.
16: Boredom implies that that dog might have a preference for white people. But then if they see a black face and a happy dog and they stay really focused on it and they're not bored, that could possibly mean that maybe they're surprised that these two things go together. And maybe that's evidence of a little bit of prejudice.
10: Hmm. So what has Lori learned?
16: Well, Jad, here it is. The big news. And it's too soon to tell. It's still too early to tell.
1: Yeah. I mean, we're really at such early stages. It's really hard to say. I guess one thing we have learned is that, you know, so many people are interested in the results of this study. You know, people really want to know the answer to the question of how dogs see these categories.
4: And that's been really compelling, just to realize how fascinated people are with this question.
5: How often do you get the "is my dog racist" question?
25: I hear it regularly, sure.
5: Again, Alexander Horowitz.
25: You know, because we see dogs as mirrors of ourselves. We see our dogs as mirrors of ourselves.
5: And in many ways, they are. Because regardless of what a dog can see or not see, or whether they associate negative feelings with different faces, the one thing that dogs are very, very good at, and this is something that both Lori and Alexandra made a point of, is paying attention to us. And more specifically, how we behave.
25: For instance,
5: remember this idea that dogs can tell men and women apart?
9: Mm-hmm.
5: Well, she was like, it probably has nothing to do with what men and women look like.
25: But instead,
5: it's how we behave.
25: Men and women deal with dogs a little bit different, on the whole.
5: I should have brought some treats. Why didn't I bring treats? Why didn't I bring treats?
25: Women are more effusive.
5: Oh, you're so pretty. You're so pretty.
25: Women are more likely to talk to dogs in a...
5: You pretty baby?
25: ...higher-pitched voice.
5: Oh.
25: Women might be more likely to crouch down to a dog instead of kind of coming right up to a dog. So these are obviously generalizations. But I think a dog is very sensitive to those behavioral differences.
5: And Alexandra says the person who dogs are the most sensitive to, whose responses they're paying the closest amount of attention to, is you. You the guardian, you the owner.
25: We have created a species to be sensitive when we feel tense.
1: I wonder if, you know, I suspected this thing, it became this like sort of funny, but not really funny thing that I always wondered, and somehow confirmed it or made it happen just by, you know, just the anxiety of, oh my gosh, is my dog actually, is he racist, quote unquote?
25: Well, so if, for instance, and I don't want to put behaviors in your, I don't want to say you're doing something you're not, but if you tense up when you see your dog starting to have a reaction to somebody, and your dog's on the leash or they're at some level in your control, then the dog will feed off of that.
5: Kat, do you think that that's something you do? Do you think that you have almost this pre-reaction to Samson's reaction that might tell Samson to react?
1: Yes and no. I don't know. This could be a situation where this has become such a running joke among our friends, you know, that our friends who... You know, many of our friends are people of color. They come over and they're already like, oh, this stupid dog, like this dog, he's going to bark at me. He might bite me. I don't want to touch him really. Or maybe I do. And so maybe that like maybe a host of things reinforced to Samson. Or maybe he is racist, but like there is a potential that I have created this world in which my dog now sees the construct of race through me. Just because I have taught them to him through my like subtle nonverbal cues of a lot of stuff. If only we could talk to dogs and just understand.
5: If you had 5 minutes to talk to, well, no, I'm going to make it harder. If you had 2.5 minutes to talk to Samson, what would you get out of the way? What questions would you ask?
1: Okay, this would be so hard to do, but like, I would want to know about his history, but that would obviously take up way too much time because I feel like being a Southern boy, he would have like a really hard time talking fast.
5: Right.
1: So I think I would just spend those 2.5 minutes being like, you're such a cute dog. Everybody in general, regardless of race, I don't even know if you can tell the difference between people. They would love you. And he loves attention so much. And, you know, like when he does get settled into a situation, he can be such a like cute, you know, like diva where he always wants pets and scratches. But I would say to him, Samson, if you were this nice to every single person you met on the street and you just didn't let fear dominate you, people would love you so much.
5: Oh,
1: I know. I wish I could give them that pep talk every day. I wish someone would give me that pep talk too. Samson, come on. Let's go on a walk. Come here. Come here. Yes, good boy. Okay. Okay, sit. Good job. Thank you.
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6: Natural waste, canine companions, and the lure of inattentively pooping in public. What a title.
9: Sticking with dogs for just another beat, Raffle here.
6: Raffle Krolzevi. I write for Harper's Magazine.
9: Has had a long-standing question, one that was answered by a German scientist, Matthias Gross, in that scientific paper he just mentioned.
6: So this began for the author of the paper much the same way that it began for me. It was an idle curiosity. He was raising three kids. He would take them to the park, their children and families around. But there was also a sort of crisis level of dog poop. He sees people letting their dogs poop and then just walk away. And he starts to wonder, how can you just leave the poop? How can you do something so specifically antisocial as leaving feces on the sidewalk? What's with these people? What's going on in people's heads? And so on the way to work in the morning, he would follow people at a certain distance without talking to them and take notes.
9: You have the study there in front of you?
6: I have the study here in front of me. And I quote, "Neighbors watch poop falling out of the dog. What it means to poop in public, a huge pile of excrement on the ground. And on the way back, dog owners look away from their pooping dog. In the afternoon, he does the same thing through the medium of poop." The earlier science had, my God, the fact that there's previous studies was kind of great. But in the previous studies on this, which he cites, the typical distinction is between people who pick up the poop and people who just leave the poop, which they categorize as responsible and irresponsible dog ownership. But after he's observed these people for a while, he starts to recognize that there was something more complicated, intriguing, and subtle going on. So one of the behaviors he observes is people bagging the poop, going to that trouble, and then just leaving it.
9: You mean scooping the poop up, putting it into an envelope, a plastic envelope of some kind, and then they don't throw it away?
6: Yes, people will bag and abandon, sometimes right next to garbage cans that are not overflowing.
9: Mm-hmm.
6: And then the more intriguing version he observes is people bag it and then display it in some prominent place, sometimes hung on a fence, sometimes hanging in bushes or trees, which is the actual vernacular term.
9: Oh my God.
6: Yeah. Actually, my favorite mysterious example that the paper points to is people hanging the bags of poop on construction fencing with flashing lights on it so that at night it creates a kind of disco for the poop. That's how he describes it. And what the author reads into this is that it's a kind of middle ground between responsible and irresponsible actions. Maybe you bag the poop to begin with because someone's watching you. You want to be seen as a good citizen. But then later, it switches to a form of rebellion against the unnatural constraints of civilization. And so leaving the poop returns humans to nature in a way. Humans can no longer run around pooping freely in the wilderness. So the dog becomes a kind of proxy through which this aggressive, mischievous, atavistic desire can be played out.
9: Wow. So I want to drop my pants and just poop on the street, but my dog does it for me.
6: Something like that, yes.
9: But does that mean that when you see a man or a woman with a dog who poops on the street, you should be thinking, oh, she's just pooped?
6: Well, it's at the very least, if you decide to get into it and tell somebody, pick up your poop, the you is ambiguous.

0: weird. I'm honestly speechless by that, Robert. I did not see that coming.
1: Well, Raffle just walked in and left it there for us. And and then it was picked up by our producer, Simon Adler, who bagged it and put it on display, as sometimes happens.
0: By which we mean, of course, that Simon produced that, yeah, that interlude.
1: And I guess it's time to take
0: a break. Yes, we should go take a break. We'll be back with a few more questions and answers.
1: Coming up right after this.
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0: Hey, I'm Jad Abumrad.
1: I'm Robert Krulwich. This is Radiolab, and we are back with our final question and answer of the hour.
0: Which is itself imbued with the spirit of optimism, hope, and reconciliation. And it's
1: in a very dark, crowded, and ugly place.
0: Yes.
1: Whoa.
0: Indeed.
1: Indeed.
0: It comes from producer Carter Hodge.
6: Hi, Carter.
7: Hi.
8: Hello, Carter.
9: Hi. Hi, guys. How are you?
1: Where are you calling us from?
9: I'm in the studio at WUNC in Chapel Hill.
1: This is a rare privilege to put Broadway
10: musical, a musical.
9: Yes.
1: In a territory which usually eschews it.
0: Oh, I'm
1: talking about your fervent hatred of the American Songbook.
9: Whoa.
0: I'm not a fundamentalist about it.
1: Oh, okay.
0: I thought we were talking about a subway noise. Is that true?
1: No, just a subway noise. This has nothing to do with
9: it
1: Broadway.
9: It is a subway noise. It has a little to do with Broadway.
0: Okay. Carter, what is... maybe you should just begin by framing the question, the deep mystery.
9: Yeah. Sure.
11: This is the World Trade Center bound plane.
9: The deep mystery is around this sound that I've been hearing in the subway since I was a younger person, probably since I was in middle school. It's a sound that you hear when you're standing on the platform and the train is just about to leave the station. And you hear these three pure high tones.
6: That's the one?
9: Yeah, that's the noise.
0: Oh my god, that is the New York sound.
9: Yeah, it's a very New York-y sound. And if you're a fan of musicals, you can only hear that sound as one thing. So it's totally unmistakable as the opening notes to like the most famous song.

0: Support for streaming comes from Yerkes in Williams Bay, Wisconsin, home to the world's largest refracting telescope and a center for experiences that connect science, nature, history, and the arts. More at yerkesobservatory.org.
1: Her dad is Leonard Bernstein, who wrote the music for West Side Story.
2: I've talked to my brother and sister about it a lot. Something's coming, something good. All kinds of, you know, friends would just randomly email me, "Have you noticed that the subway plays the opening notes of Somewhere?" Like, people were really noticing it around New York City.
3: Okay, so the question is, there's a sound in the subway.
1: Right.
3: And what? And how would you finish the sentence?
1: There's a sound in the subway. Where does it originate from? And is there anything interesting and beautiful about why it exists?
3: Hmm.
1: That's my question.
3: And do you have any guess what makes that sound?
4: Is it the train that is singing this to me, or is it the steel rails under the train?
3: That's what I thought
4: that
3: it was.
4: Is singing it to me. I thought maybe it was.
3: I thought it was
4: you
3: the steel.
4: You listen to singing rails, actually.
3: I thought it was the train coming, rounding the corner as it's coming in to the platform. It's scraping its side against the incoming thing, and that's creating a squeal that just so happens to always hit that pitch.
1: No. That's not it.
5: This is a bank for the down one train.
3: Did you solve the mystery?
1: Well, you're just going to have to listen and find out.
3: Okay.
1: So, Sara Khari, the producer who'd been helping me, made a call to the MTA.
6: I don't think this crosswalk works.
1: And they told us that we were supposed to hop on a train, and go way uptown to this warehouse, this big train warehouse. And we were just told to find a guy named Sheldon.
7: Hello. Hi. So nice to meet you finally. Hi, Sara.
8: Hi, Sheldon.
7: Hi, Sheldon.
9: Nice to meet you, Sheldon. I'm Carter.
1: Sheldon is this engineer who works for the MTA. He's been there like 13 years.
10: Anytime we can be of help.
1: And
7: this is really exciting for us.
11: This building was built right before this.
1: He took us into this massive train repair room.
7: Whoa. Oh, my goodness.
1: Wow. And there were all of these subway cars up on lifts.
12: Look at all these brothers.
7: Wow.
1: And they just kind of look like these, like, empty shells of train cars.
13: We're walking into the electronic component shop.
1: And then Sheldon pulled us into this room off to the side through these sort of heavy doors.
12: This is an electric component shop. Anything related to electric control is done by here.
7: So are you bringing us here because part of what we're interested in has to do with an electric
12: right.
7: component? Cool.
1: And he took us over to a corner.
12: Interesting. The sound is generated by this.
1: And he pointed down at this rectangular piece of metal the size of a suitcase.
12: This is called phase module. Okay. Phase module, why it's called phase? It changed DC to three phase.
3: Wait, what is this thing? This is a part of the train?
1: Honestly, it was a little hard to know because he just launched right into, like, engineering language.
12: The motor power source back to the DC 600 volt.
1: But yes, it's part of the train. It's this little box that sits next to the motor. And from here on out, I would like for it to be referred to as the singing box. But as for why it sings...
12: The sound comes from... Hard to explain to you why it has the sound.
1: Sheldon kind of punted. And so we had to reach out to someone for some help.
14: Oh, yeah, I could tell you that. Absolutely.
1: Sara and I called up.
14: I'm Jeff Hackner.
1: Jeff Hackner.
14: I'm an adjunct professor of electrical and computer engineering at Cooper Union, where I've taught for 25 years.
7: I came across somebody, I think someone who works at the MTA, and they referred to you as a legend in transit circles.
14: I'm not sure who said that and how much they had to drink when they said that, but I've been involved for many years.
1: And Jeff broke down the singing box for us like this. He started by telling us how the box even got into the trains to begin with.
15: Stand clear of the closing doors.
14: So what happened is in about the year 2000.
1: Around the time, America was obsessed with
16: Y2K.
1: Computer bugs.
16: So-called hanging chad.
1: Stolen elections.
14: Transit Authority decided they needed to radically redesign the cars.
1: The MTA was like, we need a massive upgrade. And so they brought in all of these new train cars.

0: cars?
1: Yes, R-142s. We called them the new tech trains, new technology trains.
0: It was going to be a whole new era. These trains were going to be more energy efficient.
1: But
0: one big problem.
1: The newer trains, those require alternating current. The system is a direct current system. The third rail is direct current.
0: In other words, there was a power mismatch. The new trains ran on AC power. The subway system could only provide DC power.
2: Wait, they brought in trains that ran on the wrong kind of power?
0: Yes.
2: One was AC and one was DC?
0: Yeah.
2: What exactly is the difference between AC and DC again?
1: Well, it's all based on the flow of invisible electricity.
0: As Jeff explained it, when you have DC power, the flow is long, smooth.
1: It's steady, like a straight line.
0: With AC,
3: it's like pulsing, kind of.
1: It is, right. It's known as a sine wave, a sinusoidal wave. It's the same shape that governs the tides, the phase of the moon, the angle of the sun.
2: So one is smooth and one is undulating.
0: Exactly.
2: And AC and DC don't play well together?
0: Definitely not.
2: And they knew this when they introduced the new cars?
0: Yeah, they knew. The tracks have been providing DC power for like 96 years, so they weren't going to remake the tracks because then you'd have to shut down the whole subway for years. But they needed to use AC for these new cars because it was so much more energy efficient. And so it was a disconnect.
2: Ooh, like the sharks and the jets.
0: Anyway, the MTA had to figure out a way to take this kind of electricity and turn it into this. And that's...
4: are interested, the sound is generated.
0: That's where the singing box comes in.
4: Our phase module. It changed DC to AC phase.
0: That box that Sheldon showed us, that's what translates the electricity from one kind to the other. And basically, what these boxes do is that when the train is cruising along, drawing in DC power from the third rail, power goes into that little box in the engine, and inside that box are these little transistors.
1: You can think of these as switches, like light switches.
0: And those switches go on and off, on and off, on and off, really fast. And in the process, take that DC current, and I guess you could say, like, chop it up.
2: And where does the sound come in?
0: Okay, so this is the part that I don't fully in my soul understand, but as Jeff explained it to us,
1: the flow of current in and out of these devices creates mechanical stresses within them.
0: When you feed electricity into the box, the transistors on the inside of the box and the inductors and the various things, they get sort of jostled. And when they do,
1: they act like little loudspeakers.
0: Huh.
1: They're not designed as loudspeakers, but any of these devices, when you flow alternating current through them, will have some tone emitted.
0: And it's the current interacting with these, like, physical parts?
1: Yeah, that's what's making the sound.
0: Okay.
1: Then a bunch of very complicated stuff happens.
0: But all you really need to know is that when you run current through the box, the stuff on the inside of the box gets stressed. It vibrates, I guess, and that creates a hum.
1: A high-pitched whining sound,
0: yeah,
1: that changes in pitch depending on speed.
0: And that's kind of the key to the melody. The transistors chop up the electricity at different rates depending on how fast the train is going, and the train has three gears. Well, you can think of them like gears. Gear one is when it starts out, transistors are doing their thing, and this is the sound that comes out. And then the train shifts to a higher gear as it accelerates, and then this is the sound that comes out. And then as the train settles into a groove, the transistors slow, and then this is the sound that comes out, which gives you that melody. And now we get to the real question, which is that a fluke? Or could that melody be intentional?
3: So
0: we asked Sheldon from the MTA.
3: Do you think that those notes are, like, just coincidence? Like, that's just the sound that it makes? Or, like, could they have been selected?
4: No, it's not. It's not on purpose to let you hear that sound.
3: It's not to let us hear a West Side Story in the subway.
4: No.
2: Boo.
0: But Then we talked to Jeff Hackner.
1: Every time that switch.
0: And he told us that when you're designing a system like that singing box with the three gears, each gear does have its own settings, its own frequency of electricity. And if you're the engineer, you're setting that for each of the three gears.
1: And you're picking a frequency that is not going to overheat the equipment and at the same time is fast enough that it's going to average out to this nice smooth sine wave.
3: I think it's interesting that you use the word pick.
1: Yeah. Well, this is part of your conspiracy theory.
0: Yes.
1: That somebody designed these three notes.
0: Yes.
3: I mean, but I guess what I want to know is that whether or not it's possible to have that kind of control choose the frequencies.
1: Yes. I mean, an engineer could say, yeah, I could pick a frequency between 1500 and 3000. I'm gonna pick the A in the sixth octave because I think that's funny.
0: What? So that is totally possible.
1: Sure, because you have a little bit of wiggle room within the design.
2: Interesting. So he's saying it's possible that the engineer who designed the singing box set the gears at just the right frequencies to make just the right sounds. Is that what he's saying?
0: Yes.
2: Did you find the person who made the design choices?
0: Well, you know, we made a lot of calls, but yeah, we totally did.
3: Hey, Carter, can you hear us?
0: Yes, hi. Yes.
3: Hello.
0: Can you hear me?
3: Yes.
5: Yeah, of course.
0: So Sarah and I managed to track down this guy.
5: My name is Mathieu Vanasse. That's a very French name.
0: We found him in Montreal.
5: Hey, my friends call me Matt and my enemies call me Matt. So just go for Matt.
0: And he works for this Canadian manufacturer.
5: Bombardier Transportation, which is the original equipment manufacturer for the so-called R142.
0: These days, he's the head of vehicle architecture for all the different kinds of subway trains that Bombardier makes.
2: Oh, so he is the guy.
0: One of the guys, yeah. Back in about 2000.
5: At the time, I was a young and cocky design engineer for propulsion and braking.
0: Matt told us he was part of the team that designed the R142 and all the stuff that goes inside it.
5: There was a huge lab where we had all the propulsion equipment set up, including the motors.
0: He says they tested every single aspect of the design, including the singing box. And when we asked him about the sound...
5: This is the very distinct sound that everybody talks about.
2: Well, he knew about it.
5: Yeah.
0: And not only that, he's a musician.
5: Actually, I was a musician way before I was an engineer.
0: What?
5: Funny enough, in a couple of hours, I'm going to have to leave you, if you're not bored to death by this story, to practice with a band. We're giving a concert in a couple of days in Montreal.
3: What's your band and what do you play?
5: Yeah, actually, we play very quirky, bizarre, funny French song that you would not understand, but they're quite funny.
6: J'ai été sage toute l'année. J'ai fait mes devoirs, puis j'ai fait mon lit.
0: This is his band playing AC/DC in French. AC/DC, very appropriate. And some of their other stuff is very musical theatery, which made us think, what if this West Side Story stuff was intentional? You'd make them cannonballing down through the sky. Here you had this musician turned engineer slipping in a little Easter egg, a little gift to all the New Yorkers who ride the subway every single day. And in fact, Matthew told us that after the subways were unveiled and people began to notice the sound, he even wrote a white paper where he came clean.
5: And here's a spoiler alert. The punch of this white paper was the choice of notes is a pure coincidence. I know this is really spoiling.
3: Are you sure?
5: I'm totally sure. And
3: no.
2: So they did choose the notes, but not for any musical reason?
0: Right. In fact, just to sort of twist the knife a little bit, he told us...
5: The first time I watched West Side Story was probably a couple of days ago. Found it way too cheesy for me.
3: What?
5: And yeah.
2: But what about, is it possible some of the other engineers in the room had...
0: Do you think no one in that room recognized those intervals?
5: I can assure you that on my deathbed, I will continue saying that no one at the time really cared or really knew.
3: Darn.
0: But even though my fantasy wasn't real, I think what is real is the way it is received, you know, and so it's there, whether by incident or on purpose, but the way it's received is by all these people who are either unconsciously or consciously hearing this, like, more pleasant melody in the horrible, you know, screeching of the subways. There's this, like, lovely, reminiscent melody that so many of us are familiar with, and it's this romantic anthem to reconciling difference.
2: Wait, remind me, what is the story that they sing in that song somewhere?
7: When at the end of the play, when Tony and Maria have across the great barriers of culture and difference a love so supreme.
8: Stay with me.
9: Maria, I love you so much.
8: Don't leave me.
9: Whatever you want, I'll do.
10: Just when Tony and Maria are finally together in Maria's bedroom.
0: That's Jamie Bernstein again.
10: And yet,
8: it's everything around us.
10: All this terrible stuff has just happened. They had the rumble, and they're dealing with all this ghastly tragedy.
9: Then I'll take you away when nothing can get to us.
10: And trying to rise above it.
0: And so they sing this song.
11: There's a place for us.
0: And they imagine this place that doesn't yet exist for them.
10: They imagine this song that does, in fact, raise them all above the horror and the tragedy and the violence.
0: Right? It's the characters are all about reconciling difference and finding this, like, geographical space for, like, acceptance and finding love. And I don't know, it's a very romantic anthem for these, like, horrible subways in such a lovely city.
2: And just to lean into that metaphor, the subway platform is this, like, democratizing space. Everybody is
0: right
2: there. That is
0: right
2: the place for all of us.
0: You know, and then, you know, just not to belabor the point, but to belabor the point, there's also this third level, you know, the generation of the noise itself. It's sort of poetic that the noise itself is created by something that is reconciling an old system of wave into a new motor to be efficient. And something in that translation process is creating these sounds.
2: It's like a little West Side Story of electricity.

Now, a true story though, true story. A couple of years after, we were using the same technology for the Long Island Railroad. Mm-hmm. The M7 from Long Island, the traction package is made by Mitsubishi Electronics. And the guys from Melco, Mitsubishi Electronic Corporation, had figured out that this thing could sing. And the demonstration they always do with their inverter is that they make it sing the ode to the joy, you know, na na na na na na na na na na na na na na na na na na na na na na na na na na na na na na na na na na na na na na na na na na na na na na na na na na na na na na na na na na na na na na na na na na na na na na na na na na na na na na na na na na na na na na na na na na na na na na na na 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

0: All right. Well, thank you so much to Carter Hodge and to Sara Khari for helping Carter produce and report that story.
1: And to Matt Kilty for putting the whole thing together.
0: Yes, indeed.
2: And to the folks at NPR's Code Switch who let us work with Kat Chow for her story about Samson and Andre Berman and Annie Brown.
1: Oh, yes. You say it to them before I say it to them.
0: Okay, because I have the advantage of... I will remember the email address, which you will never do.
1: That's true. Maybe fact, I should say it to them and you could do the email address.
0: No, no,
1: that
0: no.
1: Would
0: why
1: make
0: don't
1: sense.
0: You do the whole thing? Let's see where this goes.
1: All right. Let me do the first part.
0: Yeah.
1: Listen, everybody listening to this show has probably at some point thought, I have a question too. Something has entered my head and I can't get it out because I don't know the answer and I want to know the answer. And I'm a wee bit embarrassed to ask.
0: Mm-hmm.
1: But
0: mm-hmm.
1: That embarrassment is no longer a problem. Just write us here at Radiolab. Slash
0: at
1: yes
0: WNYC
1: dot org. I know that part.
0: Radiolab at WNYC.
1: That's right. I said it trippingly off my tongue, didn't I?
0: Yes, you did. You got there eventually.
1: So that's it. So if you have the idea, Radiolab at WNYC.org.
0: Send us a question. We will answer it. We'll try to.
1: Get a slash thing like the Radiolab WNYC.
0: There's no slashes and email addresses.
1: Sometimes when you want to cache some particular questions, you go Radiolab at WNYC.org slash stupid questions or something like that. And then we put them all in a little pile.
0: You don't do that with email addresses.
1: Oh.
0: That's a website.
1: It's a website. Yes, I knew that. Somewhere there's a place for me.
0: This is not the internet, that's for sure. Till then, I'm Jad Abumrad.
1: I'm Robert Krulwich.
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4: 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Dedicated to guiding and supporting people in the community for over 20 years. The attorneys at Kim and Lavoie are committed to ensuring that the criminal justice system treats all people fairly and to getting people who have made mistakes back on the right track. More information at kimandlavoie.com.
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0: We come back. 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
1: The U.S. men's soccer team is playing against Belgium as it attempts to advance into the quarterfinals. We preview the FIFA World Cup on the next morning edition from NPR News.
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5: On this week's On the Media, a small town whodunit filled with divorce, corruption, and backstabbing. The mystery? Who is behind the brazen attack on a local newspaper?
6: KSHB 41 senior investigator Jessica McMaster continues to push for answers after police raided the small town newspaper, the Marion County Record.
7: I don't know whether he feels that way about all journalists or not. I think this was targeting me personally. This hatred goes back decades.
8: The judge ordered it. On what reason?
9: It was brought to my attention today that my private and personal information that was illegally obtained by a local reporter.
10: She started talking to me, and, you know, she was very stern that police did the right thing and that the truth was going to come out.
8: It's all coming up after this.
2: Live from NPR News in Washington, I'm Janine Herbst. Some of Iran's top officials attended the funeral of the country's former supreme leader. He and four members of his family were killed in a U.S.-Israeli airstrike last February. NPR's Hadil Al-Shalchi has more.
11: Iranian state media showed three of Ayatollah Ali Khamenei's sons and the head of the Islamic Revolutionary Guard Corps, General Ahmad Vahidi, who is rarely seen in public. They were all performing the ritual Islamic funeral prayers for Khamenei. Iran's president, Speaker of Parliament, and the head of Iran's elite military Quds force were also there. Some were sobbing profusely, their shoulders shaking. But one notable absence was that of Ayatollah Mujtaba Khamenei, Iran's new leader and Ali Khamenei's fourth son. Mujtaba Khamenei took over power from his father in March and is yet to be seen in public, as many top leaders stay in hiding to protect their whereabouts for fear of assassination. It's unclear if Mujtaba Khamenei will take part in any of the ceremonies planned for his father's funeral. Hadil Al-Shalchi, NPR News, Istanbul.
2: This Independence Day marks the one-year anniversary of President Trump's One Big Beautiful Bill, the massive spending and tax bill meant to fulfill his key campaign pledges and also promise to lower health care costs. NPR's Maham Javed has more.
12: The left-leaning Center for American Progress says average monthly insurance premiums have risen by 58% since the law passed. This means that Americans are paying more to maintain the same coverage. The D.C.-based think tank says signups for the Affordable Care Act fell by 5% in 2026. That's 1.2 million fewer people with access. More than 40 states saw a decline in signups, led by North Carolina, Ohio, and West Virginia. The White House has said changes to health programs were needed to cut fraud and rein in spending. Maham Javed, NPR News.
2: The Equal Employment Opportunity Commission has formally rescinded a decades-old guidance that allowed employers to take affirmative action to fight discrimination. And here's Andrea Hsu has more.
13: Back in 1979, the EEOC told employers they could lawfully take temporary steps to address race or sex-based imbalances in their workforce. It was a green light to create things like mentoring programs for women and hiring targets for minority candidates. But now under President Trump, the agency has reversed course. Agency Chair Andrea Lucas has argued that federal civil rights laws apply equally to all workers and that programs aimed at helping black or female workers are not okay because they exclude white people and men. The lone Democrat on the commission, Kalpana Kotagal, called the move to rescind the guidance yet another attack on civil rights protections. Andrea Hsu, NPR News.
2: You're listening to NPR News from Washington. In men's World Cup soccer, FIFA is suspending U.S. striker Florian Balogun's one-game red card ban, and he will now play in the U.S. round of 16 game against Belgium tomorrow. Meanwhile, two more teams will reach the quarterfinals in the World Cup today. The first game kicks off at this hour after a pair of blockbuster rounds of 16 games, and NPR's Russell Lewis has more.
14: Brazil takes on Norway in the first match. Brazil, a five-time World Cup winner, has played unevenly in this tournament, needing a stoppage-time goal to defeat Japan in the first knockout match. Norway's star striker, Erling Haaland, has had a memorable cup so far, scoring five goals and will surely be in the mix for more against Brazil. The second game could be one of the all-time greats, Mexico versus England in Mexico City. Two of the most rabid fan bases at the famed and high-altitude Azteca Stadium, where the Mexican men's team has lost only twice in 89 matches. Mexico has won all four of its World Cup matches and has yet to concede a goal this tournament. Russell Lewis, NPR News, Seattle.
2: At the weekend box office, Minions and Monsters took the top spot with an estimated $36 million in ticket sales. Toy Story 5 came in second place with $31 million. In third place, Young Washington debuted with $21 million. And Supergirl came in fourth with just under $10 million, a steep drop from its opening weekend. Overall, the box office is down 24% from last year. I'm Janine Herbst, NPR News in Washington.
15: 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Other contributors include the estate of Joan B. Kroc, whose bequest serves as an enduring investment in the future of public radio and seeks to help NPR produce programming that meets the highest standards of public service in journalism and cultural expression.
5: 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I'm Brooke Gladstone.
16: And I'm Michael Loewinger. In August of 2023, police in Marion County, Kansas, brandishing a search warrant, raided the offices of the local paper and the home of the newspaper's editor and publisher, seizing computers and cell phones. The story made national headlines and caught the attention of Brian Reed. You might remember him as the host of the hugely popular podcast S-Town, a Serial and This American Life production. Now he has his own show in collaboration with the public radio station KCRW. It's called Question Everything. And according to its tagline, the show looks into, quote, how the truth gets buried, distorted, and denied, and the ways people are fighting to make it matter again. The Marion County raid was squarely in their wheelhouse, and it's a great OTM story. So, this week, we're handing over the hour to Brian to tell this small-town whodunit filled with divorce, corruption, and backstabbing. The mystery? Who was behind this brazen attack on a local newspaper?
17: It was the summer of 2023, and the Marion County Record had been making a lot of enemies. There was the new police chief who'd come to town under suspicious circumstances from Kansas City, who the paper had been investigating. There was the local restaurant owner who had recently kicked Marion County Record reporters out of a political event at her cafe. And then there was the mayor of Marion, who had just shared this post on Facebook. The real villains in America aren't black people. They aren't white people. They aren't Asians. They aren't Latinos. They aren't women. They aren't gays. They are the radical journalists, teachers, and professors who do nothing but sow division between the American people.
18: I have that posted on the wall in my office.
17: This is Eric Meyer, editor and publisher and owner of the Marion County Record, a weekly newspaper. Before this, he worked at the Milwaukee Journal Sentinel and also taught journalism at the University of Illinois. Marion's a town of less than 2,000 in rural Kansas. There aren't too many people there with that resume.
7: I don't know whether he feels that way about all journalists or not. I think this was targeting me personally. This hatred goes back decades.
17: The animosity from the mayor, his name is David Mayfield. Eric says that dates back to at least 2003.
7: When he was city administrator, not mayor, and we had an outbreak of cyanobacteria, blue-green algae.
18: that affected the reservoir, which is the water supply for Marion.
17: The paper got a tip that the town was taking water from the reservoir, even though the Kansas Department of Health had not said it was safe.
18: And we asked about it, and the mayor denied that. We then got proof that they actually had been doing it. And then the mayor said, oh, well, I didn't say that because I knew it was safe because I took my rowboat out to the reservoir and rowed to where the water comes in, and there was no algae around it. And we responded, but the toxin in the algae is invisible. Well, that's just, you know, he didn't like that. I was also there when the mayor and the city's economic development director, both of them got divorced, and they are now married to each other. The economic development director took city money and set up a business by giving them a loan to purchase inventory with. The company was called Up in Smoke, and it was a cigarette shop. And after they opened, their inventory mysteriously vanished in a burglary. Mm-hmm. By the way, they were set up in a building that she owned and rented to them. We reported this. When my father had a sudden cardiac arrest and would have died had there not been an EMT who lived a block away, reportedly, the woman who is now the mayor's wife went around to several people saying, too bad he got there that quick. She's denied this.
17: The blood is clearly bad between Eric, the mayor, and his wife. When I reached out to Mayor Mayfield, he wrote me that none of the, quote, false information you have been spoon-fed by Mr. Eric Meyer is true. His wife, the former economic development director, told me it's crazy that she would wish death on Eric's dad, that she and Eric's dad were neighbors for years and got along okay. Though she did say her relationship with the newspaper was a constant battle. Plus, she said, I can assure you my husband has not been in a rowboat any time since I've known him. The most recent thing Eric says Mayor Mayfield was mad at him and the paper about was that they've been covering opposition on the city council to an ordinance the mayor wanted passed, a local government thing having to do with bond approvals that he'd been trying to squeak through without people noticing. That was the story du jour when the mayor had shared that Facebook post. Watchdog journalism, pissing off people in charge, people like the police chief, the restaurant owner, the mayor, is a tradition in Eric's family. His dad's mom, his grandma, worked for the Wichita Eagle and was disappointed she had to take mandatory retirement at age 65 because she missed out on covering the Vietnam War. Then Eric's dad and his mom, they both worked at the Marion County Record. The record's 155 years old. Eric's parents worked at it for decades before buying the paper in 1998 to stop it from being sold to a conglomerate. And then there's Eric, their only child.
18: I had started out there when I was a kid, you know, stapling and assembling jobs. And then I became the darkroom technician and took all the pictures and developed the films and became the engraving technician.
17: So you have journalism in your blood. Like, this is a family profession. In 2020, Eric decided to move back home full time to Marion. By this point, his father had died and he wanted to give his mom a hand running the paper. She was 95.
18: I lived with her. I helped her with stuff. She was still working for the paper. She had a weekly column of, you know, the recollections 15 years ago, 30 years ago, 45 mm-hmm. years ago, stuff from the paper.
17: Which brings us back to the summer of 2023. It's Friday morning, a little before 11.
18: I was sitting right where I'm sitting right now at a computer at my mother's house. And there was a ring at the doorbell. And I looked up and I looked out a window here and I could see there were a couple of uniformed officers out there.
17: There's body cam footage of this from the police.
18: So I went to the door.
19: Hello. Eric Meyer?
18: Yeah.
19: Good morning. Hey, we're local law enforcement.
18: And they said, we're here to serve a search warrant on you.
19: Here with the search warrant to take a look at your digital devices.
18: And we want your cell phone and your laptop and your desktop and anything you've used.
19: And if you don't provide them, we're here to take them.
17: In the video, Eric's standing in the doorway in an oversized t-shirt and shorts, a bit disheveled, a bit discombobulated. The cop hands him the warrant.
19: Okay, you're more than welcome to read through that. It's all in there.
17: Eric scans the document. It says there's probable cause to search his and his mom's house because of allegations of identity theft and unlawful use of computers. It doesn't give any more details about those supposed crimes, and it doesn't mention the newspaper. but Eric suspects it must have something to do with their reporting. So, thinking quick on his feet, he goes into journalism professor mode.
20: Okay, I'm going to object to this on the grounds of the Kansas Shield Law.
21: Okay, you can do that, sir.
17: Eric knew that when police want info from a reporter, what they're supposed to do is subpoena it. Here, whatever the Marion police were after, they had not done that. Eric had not gotten a subpoena. And yet, waving around their search warrant, the officers walk through Eric's house and start rifling through his things. Shield law be damned. He tries to keep it cool.
22: I understand. Which judge ordered it?
18: I was simply, I'm going to inform you that I think that you're doing something wrong and make a formal objection to it.
20: But the you're going to get a suit back against false search.
21: That's okay.
20: You understand that.
18: And try to do it in as even-tempered a manner as I can, so that you can't say that I resisted arrest or resisted whatever.
17: Though he did get some choice words in there.
20: Okay, I understand you're not the people who are involved in this. Albert, you are in big, deep right.
21: That's okay. Okay. That's okay. You
17: understand. Eric knows he needs a lawyer, fast. But the police have already confiscated his cell phone with all his contacts. So he picks up his mom's landline and dials the Marion County Records office where his employees are. But they're not answering. He starts to worry. Are the cops over there, too?
18: I couldn't get through.
20: Anyone there, please answer the goddamn phone.
17: The police won't say what Eric has supposedly done wrong, but he starts running through theories in his head about what could be behind this. Of course, the mayor comes to mind. He clearly was not happy with the paper. But there was also the police chief. His name was Gideon Cody, listed prominently at the top of the search warrant. He was the one who applied for it. And he was in charge of the officers who were now raiding Eric's house. Chief Cody was new to town. He just started in the position a few months earlier.
18: Now, you have to understand, he had been a captain of police in Kansas City, Missouri, earning almost $120,000 a year. He was 1 year away from retirement there. He took a job in Marion, Kansas at $60,000 to be the chief of a town of 1,900 people. Something didn't make sense there.
17: And when the Record had published Gideon Cody's name, reporting that he'd be Marion's new police chief,
18: we got inundated with calls from people he had worked with previously who said that he had a terrible record. In fact, they called him the worst officer they had ever served with.
17: Wow.
18: And I'm talking about dozens of letters that we got, that he was about to be demoted by the Kansas City Police and that he was coming here because if he stayed there, he was supposed to be demoted to sergeant from captain, and his retirement would forever be limited by that, so he needed to leave before he got demoted.
17: Eric and his team had been looking into this, of course, investigating the new police chief's past, but they hadn't published any of the reporting yet. They were still trying to get people to go on the record and nail it down. So is that why the police were coming after them? Because they were investigating their new chief? Certainly seemed possible. Nervous about what's happening to his staff over at the Records office, Eric calls a friend.
20: Can you go over, you're at your house. Can you go to the Record and tell them that I need them to talk to me right now? And I can't get through to them. I have two police services in my ears.
18: Thank you. I later learned that they'd been escorted out of the building and told to stand outside in 100-degree heat.
17: Your staff had been?
18: Yeah.
17: Okay.
18: Yeah. And had their phones ripped away from them.
17: So the cops were over at the newspaper office.
18: There were at least five of them there.
17: Five cops at the office. At one point, there were seven cops at his mom's house. After handing over his devices, Eric leaves his and his mother's house, and he races over to the office. It's also been raided. Computers taken, folders torn through, all with a search warrant listing the same alleged crimes. Identity theft, unlawful use of computers, and the same lack of details about them. Though, there was one line that gave another hint as to who might be responsible for this. In the list of items police were supposed to seize from Eric's house and from the office, number four read, quote, documents and records pertaining to Carrie Newell. Carrie Newell was a local business owner. She ran a restaurant inside the old Elgin Hotel in the center of town and a coffee shop across the street. Not long before this, the Record had been leaked some documents pertaining to Carrie, which they also had not yet reported on. They'd done some looking into them, but decided they didn't warrant a story. And on its face, at least, this seemed like it could be the most likely explanation for what was happening. Because Eric knew that Carrie knew that the paper had this info about her. Because she complained about it at the most recent town council meeting.
9: It was brought to my attention today that my private personal information that was illegally obtained by a local reporter.
17: And Eric had stood up to defend himself and the paper in front of the council.
0: We did not obtain it. Someone sent it to us. We actually consulted an attorney as to whether it was privileged information, whether we were in difficulty because we possessed it. Our attorney's advice was no.
17: Carrie Newell had also just hosted an event for a congressman at her cafe and refused to let Record reporters attend, which was a whole situation. So these are the possibilities. Mayor Mayfield, Police Chief Cody, Carrie Newell, that are running through Eric's mind as he tries to figure out who's behind these raids, what they're about. Though he was about to be distracted by a situation that was escalating with the police back at his house. We'll hear about that in a second.
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16: This is On the Media. I'm Michael Loewinger. We're jumping right back into the episode of KCRW's Question Everything. Here's the host, Brian Reed.
17: Eric's running back and forth between the records office, where his employees are freaking out, and his house, where his 98-year-old mother is freaking out. Her name's Joanne.
18: I'm an only child. She moved to this house the day before I was born. So she'd lived there for 70 years. I was 70 at the time. She was very upset to have these cops. And they stood there for 2.5 hours. Just stood guard over her for 2.5 hours. She got very upset about that. I was trying to calm her down.
17: To be fair, your mom does seem pretty fiery in the video I've watched.
8: Thank you. I'm not dumb.
25: Thank you.
8: I may be 90-some years old, but I know what's going on.
25: Yeah.
8: And what's going on is illegal as hell.
17: Joanne is in a nightgown, leaning on her walker.
8: You're all going to get in trouble.
17: Berating the cops as they occupy her living room. At this point, Eric is gone, heading to the paper's office.
8: I worked at the newspaper for a good many years. I owned the newspaper for a good many years. First time I've ever seen anybody allowed to do an illegal thing or ordered to do an illegal thing.
26: Alexa.
18: No, she was very upset about
26: call
18: it.
26: Call Eric.
18: She was demanding of her rights. She was trying to reach me.
26: That's Eric Meyer, right?
18: At one point, yes. You can hear my cell phone ringing in the evidence bag sitting on the table.
17: Joanne glares at the cops, questioning them. Why are they here? On what authority?
27: It's broke down in there.
17: The judge ordered it, a cop says.
8: The judge ordered it. On what reason?
27: I don't have access to hold that.
17: That was another odd thing about the search warrant. Eric knew who the normal judge was in the 8th Judicial District, which included Marion. the signature on this warrant, it didn't look like that normal judge. Eric and Joanne talk about it as the cops are hunting through their house. The county attorney, the city officials, they all should have known it's against the law to allow a raid of journalists this way. And if not them, a judge absolutely should have known not to approve this.
4: I want to know what reason she did it.
6: I don't have
4: it. This is my house. I own this house.
6: I understand that.
17: Your mother's very upset in the video. She's yelling at them, swearing. She's slamming her walker. Had you ever seen her like that?
18: No. She's usually very calm.
4: Don't you touch any of that stuff.
6: Ma'am.
4: You
18: She knew that raiding someone who was involved in news gathering was wrong. And if 98 years she hasn't convinced people of this town that she's an honorable person who doesn't do things wrong, why the heck are they standing in her house?
4: We were respected people. Oh, it's completely terrible.
18: I tried to reassure her at some point. I said, I think they've grossly overstepped what they can do legally. This is going to be on the front page of the New York Times.
17: There, but you had a sense that something big was happening, like beyond the normal scope of
18: absolutely.
17: What happens in Marion, Kansas.
18: And I tried to tell her, I said, bullies usually get caught when they do the one thing too many. And they've done it. They've gone one step too far. And her answer to me was, yeah, but I won't be alive to see it.
17: Finally.
6: Okay, we're leaving.
17: The police leave. But that doesn't make Joanne feel any better.
18: Oh, she wouldn't eat that evening. She wouldn't go to bed. She sat in her chair. She was still sitting in her chair at 5:30 in the morning. At 6:30 in the morning, she'd gone to bed. Finally, a little afternoon, I went in and I heard that she'd stirred and gotten up and gone to the bathroom. She came back to her bedroom and I said, you really need to eat something. You haven't had anything to eat since Thursday noon. And she says, I don't know. I don't feel to. And she died in the middle of that sentence. The coroner listed the stress of this raid as a contributing cause for her death.
17: The coroner's report says Joanne died a natural death from sudden cardiac arrest. He describes the anger and the upset she felt from the raid leading up to it.
18: I'm not a crier. I'm somebody who was raised by my mother and my father to, you react to a situation by doing what you can to correct the situation. And so I tried to do what I could.
17: And he figured what he could do is put out the next issue of The Record.
18: I have to arrange for a funeral. I have to put out a newspaper. And by God, I'm going to put out the newspaper. There is no frigging way that I'm going to let them seize our equipment and keep us from publishing that week.
17: The raids were on a Friday. Eric's mom died the next day. On Saturday. On Sunday, Eric went to the Record's offices and worked 3 days straight, pulling all-nighters. And without any of their computers or electronics, only some crappy old desktops they had collecting dust in a junk room, he and his staff got an issue to the printers at 5:30 in the morning on Wednesday. And what did you publish?
18: The top story was the story of the raid, and with a headline that says, "Seized, but not silenced."
17: Eric was right when he told his mom that the New York Times would cover what the police were doing that day in their house. Raid of small Kansas newspaper raises free press concerns, was the Times headline.
10: Police officers in Marion,
17: CNN also covered it. The Washington Post, the BBC, NPR, PBS, Fox News, national press organizations like the Committee to Protect Journalists.
10: Say it's a clear violation of the First Amendment.
17: It was a big international story. But there was also a journalist much closer to home, TV reporter Jessica McMaster, and it was her who would eventually get to the bottom of who prompted this raid and why.
11: I wasn't familiar with Marion at all. That's not actually even part of our coverage area over here in Kansas City. What piqued my interest, there was all this chatter on social media about who was behind this.
17: A refresher on the suspect list. There was the mayor of Marion, who'd been clashing with Eric Meyer and the newspaper for years and had just made a nasty post online about journalists. There was the local restaurant owner, who was also mad at the paper about their reporting and whose name was included on the warrants. There was the judge, maybe, who appeared to be a fill-in for the normal district judge and who signed off on the search of the newspaper. And then there was the man who carried out the raid, Gideon Cody, the new chief of the Marion Police.
11: That's what really triggered my interest was that we had this former police captain over here where we live in Kansas City who had gone over to Marion, was only on the job for a couple of months, and the next thing you know, a newsroom was being raided.
17: Jessica focused on investigative stories for the regional TV station, KSHB. She's busted open cases of local corruption and incompetence, elected officials taking taxpayer-funded vacations on the City Council of Independence, Missouri. After a 7-year-old boy was murdered in 2015, Jessica exposed failings at the Kansas Department for Children and Families that led to new legislation being passed to protect kids. So this former Kansas City police officer running a department that had just plundered a newspaper, it caught her attention. Jessica emailed Gideon Cody's office asking him to explain why he'd done this. After all, it's not legal for cops to raid a newspaper. Police Chief Cody responded with a statement,
11: saying, "I believe when the rest of the story is available to the public, the judicial system will be vindicated."
17: Jessica wanted to know what the rest of the story was. She wanted to tell it to the public. So Monday morning after the Friday raids, Jessica and her cameraman make the 2-hour drive from Kansas City to Marion. It's her first time there.
11: Just to give you an explainer on what this town looks like, you have the newspaper, and right across the street, you have the courthouse. And across the street from there is the sheriff's department. Up the road from the newspaper is the Elgin Hotel. And across the street from that is Carrie Newell's cafe.
17: Carrie Newell. She's the restaurant owner whose name had been mentioned on the search warrants for Eric's house and for the Marion County Records Office. Carrie had beef with the record in the weeks leading up to the raids over some documents they'd obtained about her. She'd even complained about it at a city council meeting. As Jessica is checking into the Elgin Hotel, the old hotel downtown, the owner of the place gets to chatting with Jessica. Turns out she's a friend of Carrie Newell's.
11: She started talking to me, and, you know, she was very stern that what police did was that they did the right thing and that the truth was going to come out, and that if I spoke to Carrie Newell, I would find out the truth.
17: What did you make of that?
11: I knew there was more to the story. It didn't make me think necessarily that anyone at the newspaper staff had committed a crime. I could tell that people were confused about the rights of the free press in this country. And there wasn't a general understanding that what police did was extreme.
17: So Jessica goes to chat with Eric, who's still grieving his mom, while grinding to get a paper out without his computers. Reporter to reporter, they talk, and he tells Jessica the reason Carrie Newell seemed to be mad at the record.
11: They received a tip that gave them her driving information.
18: A person by the name of Pam Mogg said, "You know, she's been driving illegally for many years. I've got proof of it."
17: I hadn't really appreciated till I dug into this story how much the experience of running a small-town newspaper can be like shooting a reality show for Bravo. People are always trying to drag you into their little feuds, and you have to figure out what's worth looking into, what could actually be newsworthy, and what's just gossip-mongering. In this case, the source, Pam Mogg, a former 911 dispatcher, DM'd one of Eric's reporters a screenshot of a driving record for Carrie Newell, indicating that Carrie had a drunk driving conviction that she'd never resolved. It was from 15 years earlier, meaning if you trusted this tip, Carrie, a well-known local business owner, had been driving without a valid license for more than a decade.
18: The first thing you do is verify that it's actually true. You know, this is a cell phone snapshot of a document that was sent very low res over Facebook.
17: But it's real. A record reporter checks it out in a state database. Is that a story, though? Eric thinks. Maybe, if the cops know she's driving without a license and are letting it slide. But then Eric's team gets a new tip from someone else.
18: the kid who mows the lawn for the husband of Carrie Newell.
2: Lawnmower Boy tells them Carrie Newell and her husband, they're going through a divorce. This leak about Carrie driving illegally, it came from her ex.
11: It was her ex-husband who gave her driving information to her now ex-best friend who gave it to the newspaper.
2: Oh, yeah. Pam Mogg, the 911 dispatcher who ratted Carrie Newell out, she was Carrie Newell's ex-best friend.
11: So what it really is this messy divorce, this very personal feud between an ex-husband and an ex-friend.
18: So I decide that we aren't going to use this.
2: The whole thing was such a nothing burger of a story that Eric didn't even bother contacting Carrie Newell about it. Why then, Jessica wondered, had Carrie been so mad? At her ex-best friend and her ex-husband, sure, but at Eric and the paper, when they didn't even run with the story. Where did this whole idea of identity theft come from? Whatever the reason, this is the story that's getting spit out of the rumor mill in Marion in those early days, that Carrie Newell had filed a complaint about the paper with the cops and triggered the raid of Eric's home and newspaper office for accessing her personal driving information. Other news outlets start pointing to this as a likely explanation.
11: For me personally, as a journalist, I don't know any of these players. I know that there's very clearly some of that small town riffs, if you will, going on, but I have no idea what's true, what's not. And so I wanted to talk to Gideon Cody.
2: After all, even if Carrie Newell had lodged a complaint with the police, it was Police Chief Gideon Cody who decided to respond with multiple raids. Meanwhile, this is still all on that Monday after the Friday raids. There's been a development. The Kansas Bureau of Investigation, the statewide law enforcement agency, KBI, it's called for short, has taken over the Marion County record case. That proves to be an obstacle when Jessica tries to get Gideon Cody to talk.
5: KSHB 41 senior investigator Jessica McMaster continues to push for answers after police raided the small town newspaper, the Marion County Record.
11: I did stop by Gideon Cody's office and tried to speak with him.
2: By now, it's Tuesday.
11: Tuesday morning, after not returning our calls and emails to request an interview, our I-team showed up at Marion Police Department to ask Chief Gideon Cody a few questions as we tried to get answers. That went about how you thought it would. He kind of shifted responsibility to KBI, saying, oh, I can't talk to you about their case. That would get me in all kinds of trouble.
5: But KBI says that they weren't the one who issued the warrant. So can you tell me why, instead of issuing a subpoena?
7: We're like, really? KBI will get angry at me if I start talking about their case at this point.
2: Jessica does not leave with her questions answered.
11: What would drive a person to do something like this? How did he not have awareness that this was going to become such a problem for him? Because he seemed so confident in the beginning. He just seemed to lack any fundamental knowledge of how big of a problem this was going to be for him.
2: So Jessica wonders, was there something more to know about Gideon Cody and Carrie Newell? It was time to see if Carrie would talk.
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12: The U.S. men's soccer team attempts to advance into the FIFA World Cup quarterfinals. To do that, they have to get past Belgium without their top scorer, Folarin Balogun, who suspended for the match because of a red card in their last game. Find out who has to step up and what they need to do to beat the Red Devils on the next morning edition from NPR News.
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1: Her followers about the latest documents her team had gotten their hands on, or how she was quickly brushing her teeth in a parking lot before rushing to an interview.
2: I think there's an impression, especially on TV, that I wake up and somebody's going to do my hair and makeup. No, I can barely get my teeth brushed and get out the door. That's after I get my kids to school and everything else.
1: But still, no response from Carrie. Then Jessica remembers the woman she met on her very first day in town, the owner of the Elgin Hotel, who's friends with Carrie, who'd actually urged Jessica to talk to Carrie to get the whole story. So Jessica calls the hotel owner and convinces her to make a plea on her behalf for Carrie to please do an interview.
2: How I looked at this was, you know, when I look at accountability, I really look at that with the people in power. Yes, Carrie Newell is a local businesswoman, but she didn't have the power to raid anybody. And so going after her in the same way that we would the police department for committing this act, I just wouldn't do that.
1: And the hotel owner, Carrie's friend, she's successful. She gets Carrie to invite Jessica to her cafe.
2: Carrie's cafe has this beautiful front porch before you walk into her coffee shop. And so we were sitting there in a couple wicker rocking chairs, and we were just chatting.
1: How did she seem when you sat down with her?
2: Nervous. Nervous, like she seemed like a woman who had been battered a bit, you know, on the internet.
1: In the TV report Jessica later made about this, Carrie Newell plays aloud voicemails she's been getting from angry callers since Joanne Myers' death.
3: Carrie Newell, I hope you end up in jail. I can't be like, kill.
4: What are they saying?
5: Calling me a killer. It's nonstop.
1: Did you have like a top of mind question? Like, what did you want to know from Carrie Newell?
2: I wanted to know her level of involvement with this investigation. And what I really wanted to know was how it started. Because what people had believed was that Carrie was mad, took this to Gideon Cody. He did her a favor and launched this raid.
1: Chief Cody hadn't been in town long, but people had noticed that he and Carrie Newell had become pretty fast friends. In fact, some people speculated that maybe they were more than friends, with Carrie going through a divorce and all. But as they sit down on the porch of her cafe, Carrie tells Jessica that was not true. The relationship was platonic. And the way people thought these raids started, Carrie says that's also not true. Carrie tells Jessica one day, shortly before the raids,
2: she mentioned she got a missed call from Gideon Cody. And he sent her a text message,
5: said, "This is Chief Cody. I need you to contact me back as soon as possible. We believe you've been the victim of a crime."
1: So Carrie called Chief Cody back.
5: I'm like, "What are you talking about?" And he said, "Well, I believe that somebody's stolen your mail."
1: Cody told her someone had gotten a hold of her driving records and then gone to a state website.
5: "And they accessed your case files and had downloaded that information." I said, "Who is they?" And he said, "Phyllis Thorne."
1: A reporter for the Marion County Record.
5: "This just infuriated you." "Yeah, of course it did."
1: Jessica confirms with Carrie.
5: "Were you driving on a suspended license?" "I was."
1: But for Carrie, that still wouldn't justify the paper committing a crime against her, like the police chief was now telling her that they had.
2: I asked her, "Did you file a complaint?" And she said, "Yes, I did." Because after he called me and told me this happened, he told me he needed something in writing from me.
1: He directed her to file the complaint.
2: According to Carrie, yes.
1: This is completely at odds with what Chief Cody has been saying. He told the Washington Post in an interview, quote, "How am I supposed to look the other way when I have a victim who says, are you going to do anything about this?" As Carrie says to Jessica in her wicker chair on the porch,
5: "I think people very much believe that I filed a complaint. I demanded that the raid happen, that I was in cahoots with the chief."
2: She told me she had no idea that there was going to be a raid.
5: Cody did say that he was seeking a warrant. In my pea brain, I did not, in no instance, did I equate that to a raid.
2: Her biggest reason for wanting to sit down with us, I think, is that she was tired of the narrative being controlled by Gideon Cody, that he was just looking into a tip.
1: Jessica asked Carrie to see the texts Cody sent her during this whole back and forth to verify what she's saying. Carrie says she doesn't have them anymore, unfortunately. A little odd. But a week or so later, Jessica gets a hold of an affidavit from Gideon Cody. And sure enough,
2: it was in his affidavit that he called Carrie Newell and informed her that she had been the victim of a crime, that some journalists

0: office with the Marion County Record had obtained her information. He told her this was illegal and that they didn't have any right to access that information.
1: 5 weeks after she first strode into Marion, Jessica has a big story.
2: Senior investigator Jessica McMaster dug deeper. She uncovered a series of events that led to that high-profile raid.
3: Finding that a story that went global started with a bitter divorce and small-town feuds.
0: After the unprecedented raid, Carrie Newell has been called a killer, a fascist, even Hitler. But now she wonders if she's a pawn.
4: What do you wish people knew about all of this?
0: The truth.
1: Gideon Cody orchestrated the raids. But why? Why did he do it? Well,
0: you know, the newspaper had told us we had been investigating Gideon Cody. We were working on a story about him. They told me that the first day I was there.
1: This, remember, was a possible explanation that had gone through Eric's head as the officers were foraging through his house. Pretty quickly, after Gideon Cody started in his new job in Marion, the Record had learned that he was not going to be the most forthright police chief.
5: There had been a procedure where every week, and all the towns in our area, Hillsborough, Peabody, so on, they'd give us a little blotter narrative of what their officers had done for the past week, along with copies of the offense reports and the accident reports, which are open public documents. And they'd give it to us every week. He refused to do so.
1: When they first reported that Cody would be Marion's new chief of police, the paper had been bombarded with warnings about him from people who knew Cody during his time as a cop in Kansas City, where Jessica's from. And according to Eric, the allegations they were hearing, they were bad.
5: Demeaning comments about female officers, sexual harassment, running over a dead body at a crime scene, a person who had leapt to a suicide and he ran over their body. He reportedly told that when he was accused of sexual misconduct that they were going to transfer him to the dispatch section. And we have a quote from him saying that, "I'm just going to find the skinniest and prettiest dispatcher in her."
1: Wow.
5: He was not a good guy.
1: Eric's team hadn't published this yet. They were still reporting, but they had started putting some of the allegations to Cody.
5: He threatened to sue, had his attorney call us, blah, blah, blah, blah, blah.
1: So that's the beef that was ratcheting up between the newspaper and the police chief at the very moment when Carrie Newell's ex-best friend sent her driving info to the Record. Here's something else, though, that Jessica discovers. A kicker, if you will. When Eric's reporter got the tip about Carrie's suspended license, Eric worried that maybe the way Carrie's driving record had been obtained by her ex-husband or by her ex-best friend, who, again, had been a 911 dispatcher, that maybe they'd gotten it illegally somehow. And so instead of publishing the info on Carrie, Eric alerted the police. Eric was the one who told Chief Cody about the fact that Carrie's driving record was circulating around. And Chief Cody then used it and Carrie to go after Eric.
5: This wasn't about searching for anything. This was about trying to embarrass us, trying to harass us. This was intimidation, pure and simple. They bragged before the raid that this was going to be the biggest raid in the history of Marion County.
1: At this point in Jessica's investigation, the county attorney has rescinded the warrants, saying they weren't valid. An officer who'd been sent the day of the raids to Eric's and his mom's house, who'd refused to go in because he knew it was wrong, has resigned from the department in protest. The Record and other outlets are now publishing their findings about Gideon Cody's time at the Kansas City PD. Allegations of sexual harassment, of running over a corpse. The Record based their reporting on conversations with seven of his former colleagues. But Cody is still in office, still presiding over the Marion Police, a powerful position in a town of 2,000 people. Eric is starting to consider his recourse. He's looking into suing the city and Cody. And then one night, as she's getting ready for bed, Jessica gets a call from Carrie Newell.
0: I just remember it was late, and she said, "Well, you asked me if I had that text message with Gideon Cody where he said that, you know, the newspaper had committed a crime against me and I told you I didn't have them anymore." And she said, "The reason I don't have that text message anymore is because the police chief asked me to delete those." And I thought, oh boy.
1: After Joanne Meyer died and the raids blew up into a national story, Chief Cody had asked a key witness to delete text messages between her and him to destroy evidence that he had initiated the raids.
6: You got out of bed?
0: I got out of bed. And I asked her, well, what was in your text messages? And she says it was nothing. She said that he didn't want her. She kind of indicated to me that he was a little flirty with her at times, that if people got their text messages, he didn't want them to get the wrong impression because she sent him a smile emoji. The way she was explaining it to me was like she wasn't sure that it was that big of a deal, but that she wanted to be honest with me since she withheld that information from me earlier. I assured her this is a big deal. Anytime a police chief asks a witness to potentially delete evidence, that's a big deal, potentially a criminal deal. It also highlights that there's some level of dishonesty with this police chief. So on its face, it was just bad. It didn't look good for Cody. And she says, but you can't tell anybody this. I want this off the record. I just don't want anybody to know. And so I went to bed, and by the next day, she changed her mind.
1: How did you verify that this had happened if she deleted the messages?
0: I did say to her, have you had any discussions about this? Did he send you a text asking you to delete the text? Things of that nature. And she says, no, I don't have anything like that. And then she called me a day or two later, and she said, Cody just called over here to the cafe. I'm going to talk to him about these text messages.
1: Carrie starts texting with the chief, says she's worried she might get in trouble for deleting the text messages like he asked.
0: He text messaged her back saying something, you know, quit being paranoid. He says our phones are moot. He used the word moot. And then he confirmed what she told me on the phone earlier, saying that he didn't want people to get the wrong impression because she sent him a smile emoji.
1: Boom. Jessica has it. Scoop number two.
2: New tonight, a key witness in the raids on a Kansas newspaper accuses Marion Police Chief Gideon Cody of asking her to delete text messages.
6: According to Newell, she deleted the text messages at the chief's behest.
7: I did make mention that I didn't know the necessity of that because there was nothing inappropriate in the text messages.
6: Newell says the chief asked her to delete their alleged text messages after the raids as rumors began to circulate about Newell and Cody's relationship, which Newell says is platonic.
7: He said it just kind of removed the element of people being able to ask. I did delete those messages against my better judgment and instantly regretted it.
1: What did you think when you saw that reporting from Jess?
5: First of all, I thought Jess had got a good story. I mean, that was that she'd gotten something that we hadn't been able to get. I suspected that there had been much communication that went on this way. The destruction of messages, I'd assumed this all along, because we'd made an open records request for these messages, and we got stonewalled. We're still suing on that open records request. But it was nice to have the admission that Cody had told her to destroy it.
1: Within days of Jessica's report, Chief Cody resigned. Prosecutors charged him with obstruction of justice, a felony. He's out on bond, living in Hawaii, last I heard. His trial is set for August. He didn't respond to my multiple requests for comment. Jessica, were these criminal charges a result of your reporting?
0: Yes, it was. This is the only thing that they got him on.
1: The charges were for pressuring Carrie Newell to delete the texts, not for the raids themselves.
0: The prosecutors really acknowledged that he didn't do this right. They were stern in their report too, but kind of drew the line saying, does it amount to something criminal? They decided it didn't. But then the one thing that they stuck with were these deleted text messages that we heard the story on. And that's what they've charged him in relation to with that low-level felony. And in the end, this was the only thing that Cody was held accountable for. So it does feel good that we did our job, right? That we dug further and we looked into things. Even if it's not being held accountable directly for the raid, it's something.
1: Eric feels differently.
5: I was surprised that they did not charge him with more.
1: For a long time, I saw this story as a triumph of local journalism. Yes, the people in charge in this small town had perpetrated a terrible violation of their local press. Yes, Joan Meyer had died in the midst of it all, tragically. But the reason the police and local leaders had done this, presumably, was because the record wasn't just doing police blotters and graduation notices. It was covering them tough enough to spur them to attack it in this egregious way. And then when that happened, a regional reporter, Jessica, came into this town that's outside her coverage area, and just because she cared and is a skilled, dogged reporter, she did force some accountability. It was imperfect, it was sad, but in some backwards way, I found it reassuring. Then, as time went on, I started to second-guess that. I felt depressed about how fragile local journalism is, how vulnerable. For a long time, Eric was mired in all these drawn-out legal fights against the city and the county. They're expensive and onerous. One of his reporters quit after the whole ordeal. His mom is dead. And Jessica, infuriatingly, was laid off. KSHB eliminated her position in April 2025 due to budget cuts. Meanwhile, Chief Cody was sunning on a beach somewhere in Oahu, maybe. But now, as more time has gone on, the pendulum seems like it has maybe started to swing back. Jessica got rehired to do investigative reporting for a newish online outlet, Straight Arrow News. She's been covering ICE. The Marion County Record has continued to have an outpouring of support from around the country. Eric told me they have three veteran journalists who've come to Marion to report this summer just in exchange for housing. And in November, Marion County settled with Eric and others, agreeing to pay over $3 million to him, his mother's estate, the paper's publishing company, the city's former vice mayor, and some of the paper's reporters. And the sheriff's office issued a public apology for his role in the raid.
5: I do ironically think, and one of the reasons that I haven't probably reacted in great tears or anything else, is that I also know my mother. And when you're 98 years old, you kind of have a feeling there's not much time left for you in the world. You're not going to make your mark on anything. To be able to go out at age 98 and have your death mean something, that would be something she would have appreciated. Big time.
1: What does her death mean?
5: The raid attracted attention, but it attracted attention among, you know, people like you. People who are journalism fans and journalism interest people. The video of her objecting to it put the human face on the story, made the general public understand it, made people say, I want to be just like her when I'm 98 years old. That, you know, that kind of stuff. They could relate to it. They could see the human impact. I mean, it's an abstract quantity to say, well, we raided a newspaper and that may cause a chilling effect on future coverage to, here's this woman in her walker trying to stand up against seven cops in body armor.
8: Why are you going to be in trouble? You take my computer.
1: I think that's the right image to carry with us from what happened in Marion.
9: Thank you.
8: I may be 90-some years old, but I know what's going on.
9: Yeah.
8: And what's going on is illegal as hell.
1: The image of Joanne Meyer going out with a fight.
8: Got power. They've got power. Oh, we've got power.

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1: Says President Trump will have a meeting with Ukraine's President Volodymyr Zelensky and Syria's President Ahmad al-Shara when Trump attends a NATO meeting this week in Ankara, Turkey. He's scheduled to arrive on Tuesday. I'm Dan Ronan, NPR News.

0: That's our show for today, where I've been coming to you from Detroit. 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
5: Journalist James Fallows and Martha S. Jones, a professor of history at Johns Hopkins University. This show was previously recorded, so we are not taking any more live calls, but you can leave a message at 844-4MIDDLE. Stay right there. The Middle starts right after the news.
6: Live from NPR News in Washington, I'm Dan Ronan. Among the world leaders congratulating President Trump on the 250th birthday of the United States, Russian President Vladimir Putin. NPR's Charles Maines reports from Moscow.
7: Putin and Trump talked for some 90 minutes in an exchange Kremlin aide Yuri Ushakov says was focused heavily on the war in Ukraine. Ushakov said Trump reaffirmed his readiness to work towards a rapid end to the fighting, while Putin expressed support for a diplomatic resolution if it took into account Russia's fundamental demands. Putin accused Kyiv and its European allies of seeking to prolong the conflict through attacks on Russia's interior. He also informed Trump about the, quote, real situation on the battlefield, one in which Putin says Russian forces are advancing rapidly. Only that claim runs counter to independent analysts who say the Kremlin's forces are making incremental gains and with heavy losses.

0: cases. Trump also spent the holiday weekend talking to Ukrainian President Volodymyr Zelensky. Charles Maines, NPR News, Moscow.
1: The preliminary hearing begins Monday for the man accused of fatally shooting conservative activist Charlie Kirk. The five-day proceeding in Utah is expected to provide the first detailed look at the case against the suspect. NPR's Windsor Johnston reports.
2: Prosecutors are expected to present their case as they seek to have 23-year-old Tyler Robinson stand trial on aggravated murder charges. Kirk's widow and parents are expected to attend the proceedings, which will be live streamed from the courtroom. Investigators say Robinson turned himself in after the shooting. Court documents say he sent a text message confessing and left a note saying he had an opportunity to kill one of the nation's leading conservative voices. Robinson has not entered a plea. Before his death, Kirk and the organization he co-founded, Turning Point USA, helped mobilize young conservative voters as President Trump won a second term in office. Windsor Johnston, NPR News.
1: Firefighting continued through the weekend in Colorado as areas that are impacted by the wildfires. The Aspen Acres fire has burned tens of thousands of acres and has been spreading in several directions. Colorado Public Radio's Kevin Beatty has more.
3: Officials have so far stopped the Aspen Acres fire in southern Colorado from reaching Colorado City. It's been under mandatory evacuation orders since early Friday morning. The sky here is full of smoke and it's windy, which has some on edge. Still, residents have also felt some relief that the city has made it this long. Eric Clark brought his dog, Jack, to this lookout spot to see if his house was still standing.
4: I'm safe. Jack is safe. Pray for the firefighters. And I'm joyful at what I'm looking at right now.
3: Evacuation orders are still in place for at least two other fires. For NPR News, I'm Kevin Beatty in Colorado City.
1: And from Washington, you're listening to NPR News. Museum curators and scientists routinely need to have animal skeletons cleaning to have their flesh cleaned. This for the Natural History Exhibition and Study. Researchers have discovered a new way of doing just that, employing some small special larvae called superworms. NPR's Ari Daniel reports.
5: Existing techniques to strip the flesh off a dead animal have their drawbacks, potentially degrading the skeleton or harming the environment. Then, several years back, a team of researchers in Iran considered the superworm, a hefty, nearly finger-sized beetle larva with large chewing mandibles available at many pet stores as feed. When the superworms were offered dead animals ranging from fish to wolves, they cleaned the skeletons masterfully.
6: It's so surprising that how superworm can work so fast and at the same time super gentle.
5: Niloufar Alai Kahki is a bioinformatician now at the State Museum of Natural History in Stuttgart, Germany. She hopes the superworm's success could be good news for institutions with fewer resources. Ari Daniel, NPR News.
1: Michigan State Senator Mallory McMurrow is ending her race to be elected to the Democratic nominee in the upcoming U.S. Senate race. Her decision creates a two-person race between progressive Abdullah El-Sayed and moderate Congresswoman Haley Stevens. The winner is expected to face Republican Mike Rogers in November. The Senate seat is being vacated by retiring Democratic Senator Gary Peters. It is one that Democrats must hold if they are to reclaim a majority in the upcoming midterms. This is NPR.
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8: What does America's 250th birthday mean to you? Welcome to The Middle. I am Jeremy Hobson along with our DJ Tolliver. Yeah. And Tolliver, if you Google America 250, you get some headlines like this. Crowd size gripes, state fair troubles, the problems of an America 250 celebration tied to Trump. Or Americans step out for their nation's 250th in a proud moment sown with division and doubt. Or celebrate America's 250th with this $10 hat Fox readers can't stop buying. that's a real
9: me
8: one
9: either,
8: that comes
9: brother.
8: Up.
9: exactly. You know what's weird is we're a quarter millennium years old, but still haven't figured out how to make the DMV work. We have so much technology.
8: I don't think it was happening right at the beginning of the country, but that is a point of unity amid the division. By and large, the 250th anniversary of the signing of the Declaration of Independence has gotten very political. The president turned a celebration on the National Mall into basically a Trump rally. Some states decided not to take part in the Great American State Fair. Musicians didn't want to participate in a national concert, which brought this response from the Secretary of Transportation, Sean Duffy.
10: Okay, to start this off, I think we have to give a big round of applause for our military band and singers, way better than those libtards that canceled on us.
8: Unifying. But if you zoom out of our current political moment, there's a lot to celebrate when you think about 250 years of independence and representative democracy, which have shaped enduring ideas that continue to define the United States for many: hope, freedom, opportunity. So our question this hour to you: what does America's 250th birthday mean to you? And our number, 8444-MIDDLE. That's 844-464-3353. Or you can write in at listentothemiddle.com. But first, last week we asked you, in the theme of America 250, what you would change about America. Here are some of the voicemails that came in.
11: This is Tanner Hoisington from Charleston, South Carolina. My one thing, I suppose, is to somehow get rid of the two-party system and implement ranked choice voting, even as a proud Democrat myself, because it is mucking everything up.
12: My name is Pam Exler. I live in St. Louis, Missouri. 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
13: My name is Sanjay. 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
8: And joining us this hour, veteran journalist James Fallows, former national correspondent for The Atlantic, now author of the Breaking the News Substack. Jim, great to have you on.
15: Thank you so much. Glad to join you.
8: And Martha S. Jones is with us as well, author and professor of history at Johns Hopkins University. Martha, welcome to The Middle.
16: Thanks again for having me.
8: Well, and Jim Fallows, the United States is now considered the world's oldest continuous modern democracy. What is the significance to you of this 250-year anniversary?
15: So I'll start by saying I am probably maybe uniquely among us. I remember the 200th anniversary. And I was just about to join the Jimmy Carter campaign then. I was in my home state of California. And it was a time that was a bad time for the country. Just after Richard Nixon had resigned, Gerald Ford was in office. It was when still the aftermath of Vietnam. And there was some sense of that being a big deal, the 200th anniversary. I have much less of that sense now. And I'll say that Jeremy, I've spent a lot of my time, my life, living outside the U.S. And something that has come to me more and more over time is that only a country with as much going in its favor as the U.S. has, in its location, in its resources, in its, neighbors to the north and south, only a country with as much in its favor as the U.S. has could have survived 250 years with so basically flawed a federal system as we have. And I think we're now reckoning with some of the flaws in that system. But we'll hear an academic perspective in a moment, I think.
8: Well, and Martha Jones, what do you think about the significance of this 250th anniversary?
16: Well, I'll just pick up on Jim's point if I could. I think that one of the things that this anniversary brings into focus for Americans and folks all over the globe who are watching us is the degree to which we persist pursuant to two remarkable but very old documents. That is a Declaration of Independence scribed in 1776 and a Constitution scribed, just a little over a decade later. We struggle with 18th century documents, 18th century ideas, trying to have them work for us in the 21st century. And I think this is a moment in which we're seeing that sort of vividly brought to focus. But for me, you know, I am a historian, and what that means, if I could, is say is that it's an extraordinary opportunity because Americans and others are tuned in and eager to understand more, understand better, think through the complexities of this nation's past. So it has been a privilege, in fact, to talk to audiences of all sorts about, for example, the text of the Declaration and engage in discussions about history. That doesn't happen every day.
8: Well, and what do you think also, Martha Jones, about how, I mean, you've talked a lot, you've done a lot of research, you've done a lot of writing about the history of slavery in this country, and I wonder whether Black Americans view this anniversary differently.
16: Well, I guess the first thing to say, of course, is that Black Americans are not a monolith.
8: Right.
16: And that means that if we polled Black Americans, as I'm sure someone has, we would find many sorts of perspectives on this day and what it means. That having been said, I do think that the history of slavery and perhaps as significantly the history of Jim Crow or American apartheid, these are pasts that are, if you will, still with us today in many regards. And this means that Black Americans and other Americans for whom issues like slavery and anti-Black racism are a concern, it means it's a celebration that is tempered, right, by the by that hard history that is also a part of our story, is as much a part of our story as any facet of it.
8: Jim Fallows, you mentioned how sort of divisive a time the 200th anniversary came in 1976. What do you make of the politicization, though, of this anniversary?
15: So I think this is a more politicized situation than I remember 50 years ago, even though that was a troubled time, and it followed what is still the most violent, you know, sort of 20th century time of 1968 was, you know, that was still part of people's living memory then. I think I'll say a bad news and a good news situation. The bad news is that national level politics are as sort of polarized and as resentment driven as I remember during my lifetime. But the good news thing I'll say is that my wife Deb and I, over the last now 15 years, have spent most of our time traveling around the United States looking at the local level U.S. Mm-hmm. And that I think what Tocqueville saw, you know, hundreds of years ago, of sort of the sense of possibility at the local level and reinvention at the local level, that is more true than it's been in a long time. And so we still have seen, I'll skip to 6 months ago, we had that bitter winter in Minneapolis, where all the, you know, there were the ice rays, and the people of Minneapolis stood up and showed that the solidarity of their community. And that sense, that possibility we saw in Minnesota six months ago, I think is something in less sort of traumatic form we still see around the country, of the reinvention of the local and regional level that is still can help remake the U.S. in these troubled times.
8: I also think about the moment that we had in the last few months with the Artemis II rocket, and how excited everybody was about that going around the moon. And even the World Cup right now, you know, with all of these people from other countries coming into the United States and discovering, and in many cases, like the Scots in Boston, just loving every drop of beer that they can get their hands on. But Martha, there was a PBS News Marist poll that just came out that found 83% of Americans feel the U.S. has strayed from the ideals it was founded on. What do you make of that?
16: I guess my first thing I'd want to drill in on is what we mean by ideals, right? You know, which is to say that are we referring back to the terms of the Declaration, perhaps? And certainly this is a moment in which I don't think I'm saying anything we don't all know, which is that Americans have profound questions about the nature and the future of our democracy. But at the same time, I think that for me, this holiday is precisely the opportunity for us to do collectively some introspection about that statistic that you shared and about what it means, what it says to us, right? If we agree, if we have a consensus nearly about having strayed from our ideals, that seems to me not a welcome, but a critical opportunity for us to have those conversations in this holiday amidst fireworks and hot dogs and
8: barbecues,
16: all the good
8: and
16: things.
8: Everything else. Right. And we'll see what our callers have to say. Again, our number is 844-4MIDDLE. That is 844-464-3353, or we're at listentothemiddle.com. And, you know, Tolliver, when I think of moments of patriotism, I also think back to the post 9/11 period when there was a lot of national patriotism. And you can also go back to the time right after World War II.
14: That's right. And former President Harry Truman addressed the nation on its 175th birthday in 1951. Take a listen.
9: On this day, 175 years ago, the representatives of the American people declared the independence of the United States. The transformation during these 175 years seems to be complete, but it is not. Some things have not changed at all since 1776. For one thing, freedom is still expensive. It still costs money. It still costs blood.
8: It still costs blood. That was just 75 years ago. Tolliver, what are we listening to here?
14: This is Creedence Clearwater with Fortunate Son, which is an anti-war song, which is a different kind of patriotism. Your call's coming up on The Middle.

0: Roughly 1 in 8 Americans say they're taking a GLP-1 drug such as Ozempic or Wegovy, but not just for weight loss.
1: This is absolutely the closest thing to a miracle drug there has been. And the list of expanding usages just keeps getting bigger.
0: From heart disease to sleep apnea, addiction management to Alzheimer's, the science behind GLP-1s. That's on the next On Point.
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3: This is The Middle. I'm Jeremy Hobson. If you're just tuning in, The Middle is a national call-in show. 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This hour, we're asking, what does America's 250th birthday mean to you? Tolliver, how can people reach us?
4: 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You can also write to us at listentothemiddle.com.
3: All right. And this hour, we are joined by journalist James Fallows and historian Martha S. Jones. And before we get to the phones, Jim Fallows, we heard Harry Truman there saying that freedoms we enjoy are expensive and still cost blood. That was 75 years ago. What do you think are the costs of freedom? What are the sacrifices, if any, that Americans have to make today to protect their freedom?
5: So thanks for asking that. And so I realized that the resonance of what Harry Truman said back when I was an infant and now is the idea that it's always a struggle. When people say, oh, we've fallen short of the American ideals, I think that there may be the sense that there was some golden age. What I thought was very moving in the recent dedication of the Obama Center, right, in the President Obama's speech, was it is always a struggle. It was a struggle for our parents and our grandparents. It's a struggle, you know, black Americans. That is, has been their message, as we were discussing earlier, that I'm speaking as a white American. It has always been a struggle. So I think the idea that democracy is something that doesn't just, you know, it doesn't exist. We have to fight for it every single day. I think that's resonant to me in what Harry Truman was saying. So being involved civically and fighting for the survival of our democracy, that's the message to me from Harry Truman.
3: Martha Jones, what did you think when you hear Harry Truman there, compared especially to, you know, what we're hearing today around the nation's 250th?
6: Yeah, I mean, I'm struck by his invocation of blood. Certainly, I think President Truman is, of course, invoking the Second World War and that experience. But I think more broadly, we can say that, a bit to Jim's point, that there are Americans who have always paid the price for this nation's freedom, for its liberty, with their blood. As a historian, I'm frequently admonishing my students as they work with important but oftentimes dry and seemingly orderly archival material to remind them to look for the blood on the page in American history, because it's part of this story, and it is indeed part of the story today. If blood is the metaphor, right, for life, blood is the metaphor for pain. We are living with political debates that have real human consequences, have real human lives attached to them. I work on the issue of birthright citizenship, and we know
3: big week for you.
6: The Supreme Court handed down a decision that affirmed birthright citizenship, but it would be a mistake to forget that so many barely affirmed it. I think, as Jim is gesturing, but barely affirmed it, but affirmed it, and as protected by the Constitution, as provided for by the Constitution. But my point really is that there are families that have lived for years, and I'm afraid will continue to live with a kind of uncertainty about who they are. And that is an extraordinary price to pay for living in this nation, being a part of this nation, participating in its democracy. And so we should never lose sight, I don't think, of that.
3: Let's get to the phones. Scott is calling in from Mapleton, Utah. Scott, what does America's 250th mean to you?
7: Well, I'm sitting here listening to all this discussion, and it seems to me that, going back to President Truman, I was waiting for him to talk about how much we need Americans to work at their politics, to pay attention. It seems to me our leaders are focusing on entitlement in both parties. They've got different constituencies, and they've got different programs and ideas, but they just want to talk about what the government can do for them. But nobody's talking about what Jack Kennedy said in 61. You know, what can you do for your country? And I think until we get to that point, we're going to continue to have the kind of division and partisanship and failure of the American citizenry to live up to the promise of the country.
3: Well, but what about this milestone, Scott? Are you going to be celebrating? Are you going to be? Is a tear going to come to your eye when you see the fireworks?
7: I'm going to be working and hoping. You know, in Utah, I'm not going to shoot off any fireworks because I'm really concerned about the fire danger here. We've already got some of the worst fires in our history. But yeah, to me, this is ought to be a time for reflection on the meaning of American democracy, the meaning of a free country, and our responsibility as citizens. I think we have lost track, and we need to choose leaders who are going to call us to account and say, you need to help, or else this country can't be what it should be.
3: Scott, thank you very much for that. Jim Fallows, what do you think about that? Leaders that will call us to account.
5: So yes, I agree with Scott's premise in his question. I'll give a positive example from my home state of California. Although this has gotten relatively little national press over the last 6 or 8 years under Governor Newsom, his idea has been that all Californians should serve in some way. And he's put together a sort of elaborate program, a combination of the GI Bill, where people can if college students at most California universities, many California universities can have their tuition paid if they do public service of one kind or another, mm-hmm. a version of Franklin Roosevelt's old CCC, of having conservation projects, of having ways that retired people can be involved around their communities. So I think that is an example that is spreading to some other states this is not a pro Newsom, you know, pro or con, but just saying that's an example of people who have tried to say service matters. And Newsom has said that Sergeant Shriver, you know, with the original Peace Corps, is an mm-hmm. example of how people should have service again. So I think we are seeing from some governors, yes, let's have ways that people can serve as opposed to just ask.
3: Mm. Let's get to Mark, who is in Aurora, Illinois. Mark, go ahead with your thoughts about America 250. What does it mean to you?
8: Well, I feel caution and fear. I feel that we're seeing how fragile our democracy is. We're seeing how easily the balance of the three branches can be thrown off by someone who has a lust for power. And I'm also sad. That was the other word I wanted besides caution, sadness. I really respected the presidency when I was growing up in the 70s. I'm 68 now. And now I almost feel it's a joke because I feel that we have had a president lately who treats his office like a sandbox in which he can throw rocks at anybody who disagrees with him and drive everybody out of the sandbox until he has it all to himself. And somebody needs to confront him and say, hey, the sandbox is here for everybody to play in. It's not here for you to dominate.
3: But you feel a sense of sadness.
8: Yeah, I'm sobered and I'm sad, and I hope that we can remedy this tendency to let things get out of hand and let somebody with a lust for power take over everything.
3: Mm. Mark, thank you for that call. Martha Jones, what do you think about that? I mean, we're asking about what would be a celebration of America right now, and to hear Mark say he's just sad.
6: Yeah, I mean, I think Mark tells us something important. For me, his word, it's a sober occasion. I think the word I would offer in addition to that, Mark, is maybe it's a solemn occasion, and it's an opportunity for us as a nation, whether it's in a, you know, a ceremony in Washington. I suppose there'll be some folks there, but many more of us, right, in our local communities, in our families. I think it's a solemn opportunity to reflect on where we think our democracy is, the things that frighten us, the things that worry us, the things that still inspire us on good days. I think we're all worth taking stock of. And I think this is very different. I too remember 1976, Jim, just for the record. I was on the Brooklyn Bridge watching the tall ships. But it's to say, as tough a time as that was for the nation, I think there was a reservoir, right, that we sort of reached into to muster a celebration in that mood. And I think today that is tougher. And rather than, for me, rather than lament that or let that be, it's to say, so, you know, let's have those conversations, you know, at the picnic, after the fireworks. Let's have those conversations with one another about the things that concern us and about what we do on July 5th and what we do on July 6th and what we do on July 7th, because July 4th is historically an important day. I say in America, it's just going to be another Saturday unless we decide to do something with it. And I think Mark really points us to, I think, what a lot of people are feeling.
3: Well, and I just want to put out there that if there's somebody that it feels very celebratory right now, I would love to hear from you too at 844-464-3353. Tolliver, what is coming in at listentothemiddle.com?
4: We got a couple celebratory people. Carla in Nashville says, if we're going to make this year's celebration any more special than past years, let's highlight the slogan that all Americans understand: life, liberty, and the pursuit of happiness. This slogan gives us the ability to follow it every day we're alive, and I have to remind myself not to take it for granted, as we all know governments can change and make this more unattainable. And Lucy in Grand Rapids says, I plan to celebrate our nation's 250th by campaigning for my Democratic Socialist senatorial candidate in Michigan. I love my country and will continue to speak truth to power. First Amendment, baby.
3: All right. You can write in at listentothemiddle.com. Let's get to another call. Gary is calling from Philadelphia. Gary, very important place to call from, as we remember what happened back in 1776. But what do you think about this 250th anniversary?
9: Well, two things. People have to wake up and realize democracy, if you want to keep it, is not something you do every 2 years or every 4 years. Democracy is something you should be working at every week. And the second thing people have to realize is that of the 325 efforts to overthrow fascist regimes since 1900, people know Erika Chenoweth's work, less than 5% were ever overthrown by the ballot box. Elections are absolutely essential, but absolutely insufficient without mass nonviolent resistance. So people really have to start thinking about learning a strategy about how to have a national strike and how to have massive nonviolent civil uprising.
3: All right, Gary, thank you. Jim Fallows, another caller, basically saying you've got to protect your democracy. You've got to be active as a citizen.
5: Yes, I entirely agree with that. And to also to follow up on something that Martha was saying a second ago, there are moments, you know, we all recognize as sort of history-changing moments in our country and the world. For my parents, it was Pearl Harbor. And for many people, it was 9/11. And I remember, you know, the Watergate hearings. And sometimes those coincide with formal events, like the 200th anniversary, you know, 50 years ago. That was something where the official event happened to coincide with a change in national mood. I think at this moment, you know, what we're going to observe 2 days from now doesn't feel, it's the official event, but it's not that moment of national change that we had, you know, people landing on the moon, or maybe the Artemis circling the moon. So I think something will happen as we're hearing of people turning out and saying, we stand for something different. I think something will happen in the near future that makes people think, yes, our country can, it's a constant struggle, and we can do better than we're doing now. And I think it doesn't happen to coincide with this weekend, but it'll happen sometime soon, I hope and think.
3: Yeah. Let's get to Ben, who's in St. Petersburg, Florida. Ben, welcome to The Middle. Go ahead with your thoughts about America 250.
10: Good evening, Jared, Martha, James. I am proud of this country, and I think we have the great American experiment. Two things that I want to say is, you know, we're the birthplace of national parks and the first designated wilderness in the world. And I think that's something to celebrate. I mean, we have a diverse amount of landscapes in this country, and I think that we can all be proud of what we have here, but mm-hmm. some of the protections are failing. But still, it makes me proud to know that we can protect land for everyone. National parks are for all people. Even state parks, county parks, your park down the street. And the second point I wanted to say is, I used to fly an American flag in front of my house, and now I'm going to put it out on the 4th, but now sometimes I'm not a supporter of the Republican Party, but I feel that people have taken the American flag and turned it the wrong way. When you drive around on streets now, I feel like you see less and less flags every single day.
3: Yeah. Do you make an assumption, Ben, when you see a flag about that person's politics right now, even though it shouldn't be a partisan thing at all?
10: That's a double-edged question. So I will make this point. So in Florida, I'd say probably in the last year, you don't see as many people driving around with three flags tacked onto the back of their truck and open Trump supporter flag. No, I would say no, I don't. I think that someone flying their flag isn't a proud American, and I will not make any judgment or assumption on their political party. They're just happy to fly the red, white, and blue out front.
3: Yeah. Interesting, Ben. Thank you very much for that. Martha, I'm glad that he brought up the flag, because that is interesting, like to make a decision. I used to fly the flag outside my house, but now I don't feel comfortable doing it.
6: Yeah, you know, a few years back, I wrote a piece for the Philadelphia Inquirer just on this point. Ben, I had neighbors who newly hung an American flag outside of their home, and I had to confess that I didn't know what it meant, or I didn't know what they meant by it. And I thought that was really, for me, a kind of measure of where we are in this historical moment. If there have been times when the meaning of the flag is transparent, it is also true that the flag has been, like the Declaration of Independence, picked up and wielded by many, many sorts of Americans throughout our history, sometimes to valorize the nation, sometimes to criticize the nation, to question the nation. So I think the flag is that opportunity, another one of those opportunities for me to ask my neighbor. So, hey, tell me about the flag.
3: Right. You know, we've heard a couple of times this hour, Tolliver, about the last big milestone celebration for the country, the bicentennial back in 1976.
11: Yeah, listen to this local Miami news report from that year asking people what that anniversary meant to them.
12: The numerous bicentennial activities have consumed the nation with red, white, and blue slogans, advertising, and decorations. The question is, does this giant celebration have meaning? Is it important to those who live here?
13: I just came to this country about 14 years ago, and I just became a citizen about 90 years ago. So it is important for me, because this is a place where we got our freedom back and the chance to build up our lives again.
3: It's always interesting to hear a recent immigrant talk about what this means to them. Tolliver, what are we listening to here?
11: This is Jefferson Airplane with Volunteers, yet another cultural classic about upending the status quo. More of your calls coming up.

0: 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There's more information about the election at WUWM.com.
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2: This is The Middle. I'm Jeremy Hobson. This hour, we're asking, what does America's 250th birthday mean to you? I am joined this hour by historian Martha S. Jones and journalist James Fallows. You can call us at 844-4MIDDLE. 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
1: This political culture that we've heard callers' concerns and laments about is really all they've known. And this to me means I have a lot to teach, yes, about the recent past as well as the remote past. But more to the point, I think I have to listen to them to appreciate that they don't carry, you know, the kinds of histories that Jim and I clearly do about a different past, perhaps a more laudatory American past, but certainly a different American past. Yeah. I ask them, not quite directly, but indirectly, you know, to think and rethink not only their own ambitions, but their, who do they admire? It's a short list, yeah, when it comes to American politics these days. Not a lot of folks who they emulate.
2: Yeah. Well, we have full lines here, so let's go to Ashley in Orlando, Florida. Ashley, what do you think about America 250?
3: I think that it's really a great country. I think that we've been gifted by the World Cup, a lot of the tourists coming and showing us that. And I think sometimes the people that are really negative about this, and I know the president is deeply flawed, I agree with that, but the people who are very negative about this moment right now are often disconnected from the American working class. And I'm not sure if they're the ones we should be giving all the oxygen to, and all, because a lot of people are really happy about this. They feel great about the country. They feel that we, you know, we're, even now, like, we're helping out humanitarian in Venezuela, doing things that no other country could do. And a lot of the kids, unfortunately, that she teaches have been robbed of the ability to love the country because they've kind of had so much, I think, like, a really, you know, people that were really strident and wanting them not to like it. And so I was really happy to grow up in a situation where my grandparents were immigrants. They felt very grateful to the country, and they knew it was special. And my parents really, we love the country, and we believe in it, and we believe that it can, it's a resilient country, that no president defines it. And that right now, I'm really sad that states like North Carolina and other states decided not to, you know, go to the fair, the national fair.
2: And
3: I think
2: fair.
3: That's so small. I think that's so small, and I think this is a great country.
2: Yeah, Ashley, I really appreciate your call. Thank you for calling us. And Jim Fallows, what do you think there about what Ashley had to say?
4: So I am a wildly patriotic American. I've spent almost 15 years living outside the U.S. And the more I'm outside the U.S., I've lived in China for a long time, and in Japan and Malaysia and in England, recognizing the magic and the potential that is the U.S. The U.S. can, everybody around the world is a potential American. We can include everybody. You know, I think the World Cup is having a, that may be one of these, of an unexpectedly important moment for the U.S. Not just that we're welcoming people and having these events, but also that the team representing us represents the diversity of our nation, and that is playing so well, and including, you know, a birthright citizen who has been a star of the team. So I think that it, both these things can be true, recognizing the greatness and the potential and the heritage of America, and being patriotic by also recognizing its flaws. And so I think that both those, that contradictory battle for the future of America, is something that makes me proud to be an American.
2: Well, and Martha Jones, she specifically called you out. So let me just ask you that question. Like, this idea that, you know, professors in the elite institutions of America, Johns Hopkins and others, are teaching their students to hate America.
1: Well, I don't know whose classroom Ashley's sitting in on, or others, frankly, but it's certainly not mine. The wonderful thing about my students is that they indeed have not been raised up to be deferential or to take a professor's musings at face value. Part of what we teach is and offer them is the skills that permit them to do their own research and to discover their own insights and to promote those insights. So

0: I take the point, but I think I'm not sure what classrooms Ashley is concerned about.
1: Yeah. Lane is calling in from Minneapolis. Lane, what about you? What does America 250 mean to you?
2: In this current moment, I'm saddened, but I'm very hopeful. In Minneapolis, obviously, a lot is talked about Metro Surge, but we came together as a community and protected one another. And as I'm 25, as someone young in the community, there are other really young people who are coming together and making us better from the bottom up. And I'm really hopeful that at least in Minnesota and surrounding areas, that we will continue to do that.
1: Yeah, it was pretty amazing. We came to Minnesota and did a live town hall there right after the death of Alex Preti, and it was amazing to see and hear from members of the community about how they were really helping each other out and getting through that moment in the city's history. And of course, we remember that Minneapolis was also the start of the, you know, after George Floyd was killed in Minneapolis. In fact, the memorials to George Floyd and Renee Good and Alex Preti are very close to each other in the city. And you think about how many of these national movements came out of the city of Minneapolis. Let me get to another caller here. Alex is in St. Petersburg, Florida. Alex, what about you? What does America 250 mean to you?
3: I would say that those kind of two Americas happening throughout its history, right? There's the ones that wrote the Declaration that were kind of the in-group, and then there's those like the Native Americans and the slaves that basically weren't part of it, right? And I think we've broadened the tent over time, including, you know, other immigrant communities, and that's what's made America closer to that ideal. And I think we just oscillate back and forth to being more inclusive and less inclusive, and we're in one of those latter periods right now. And I think maybe for the next 250 years, we maybe need a declaration of interdependence, because our future is going to be together. And if we, you know, if we do things together, nothing really can stop us.
1: Yeah. Alex, thank you for that. Jim Fallows, he brings up immigration, and I wonder, because we've been in this, immigration has been such a big part of the country's entire history, but just in the last few years, it seems like the nation said, we're having too much, we've got to close the border, we've got to like deal with the not allowing so many people in. And now, because in part of what happened in Minneapolis, there's been a huge backlash. And now I think a lot of people in America said, well, this, we've gone too far. Where do you think we are right now in terms of immigration and how we think about what it takes to become an American?
4: So I think, as Alex said, there is a long ebb and flow through U.S. history. So all four of my wife's grandparents immigrated, you know, before World War I for what is now the Czech Republic. So my grandparents came from Scotland, and my forebears came from Scotland and from Canada. And so, you know, there was a huge surge of immigration in the late 1800s and early 1900s, and then a more or less total ban on immigration, for, you know, starting about 100 years ago. And so it has been back and forth. And under Lyndon Johnson, there was a revolutionary change of opening the U.S. basically to the world. I think that there is, a surprising data point is that even as polls show that most people are worried about the state of the U.S., most people feel good about where they live. And I think the same is true about immigrants, that people feel as if their own communities, you know, depend largely on having the new blood and new entrepreneurship and all the rest. So I think that we will be in a more open direction again.
1: Yeah, I mean, just the other day we had the governor, the Republican governor, a Trump supporter, Mike DeWine of Ohio, defending the Haitian immigrants who are in that state after the temporary protective status was removed, and talking about what they've brought to that community. Roger is calling in from Grantsburg, Wisconsin. Roger, what about you? What does the 250th mean to you?
5: Oh, Jeremy, how are you doing?
1: Doing great.
5: I was the first caller to call in on your very first show.
1: Wow. Okay. Well, welcome back. Good to have you back.
5: How you doing, buddy? It means me, you know, I guess what it means to me first is I'm getting old. God, I remember the first bicentennial. I was like a long-haired rebel kid with just platform shoes, and I thought that, well, I had the world by the short hairs, and I guess, well, you know what? I found out way different and way way now that I didn't be ended up being a blue collar worker forever, but maybe hopefully our country can come out of war with that, with the political nightmare that we're in, and the world kind of looks at us now as like kind of a joke, and we went from being one of the world's superpowers to being not quite so looked on so proudly. And hopefully it can come out of that and go back to being, you know, the red, white, and blue, and that everybody was proud of, and not so much of this fighting of the in between the red and blue. It's not a red and blue problem. It's an American problem.
1: Well, Roger, are you going to be wearing your red, white, and blue at all as you celebrate the 250th, or are you not interested this year?
5: Well, you bet I will. We're red, white, and blue. It's like patriotic. You got to be. You guys still got to be patriotic. You know? Anybody, the people that fly their flags upside down, people should stop and kind of tell them what you think. And do that inside your house.
1: Roger, I appreciate the fact that I've heard you multiple times pull yourself back from swearing on the air. So I very much appreciate that. Thank you for the call. Thank you for calling us. Really appreciate it. Martha Jones, what do you think there about, he was obviously around the last time we had a celebration like this, but just to take stock of his own life.
0: Well, I mean, one of the things that Roger put on the table for us is this question of how the world sees us. We've talked a lot about how we see ourselves. And I think that's one of the points of reflection for me in this 2026 anniversary year is, how does the world see us, and does that matter to us anymore, and how does that matter to us? Because there's no question but that the world is watching. Yes, they're watching the World Cup, me too, but they're watching more than the World Cup. They're watching our Supreme Court, they're watching our president, they're watching our Congress, and I think I'm not sure in a collective sense how we how much that matters to us, because I think the way the world is seeing us is shifting, and that concerns me, but I wonder if it concerns others of the folks who are listening.
1: Let's go to Yolanda, who's calling in from Kansas City, Kansas. Yolanda, what do you think?
6: Well, I'm sorry. I think that this is a time for reflection, because we obviously, from my perspective, are not living up to our democratic ideals. The concept of, everyone having equal rights, everyone being able to have free speech, the fact that the three chambers of government are supposed to be checks and balances on each other so that no one becomes a dictator in any sense. And I think that we need to remember that this country, where we are today, is going backwards to being great again. I don't know, quite understand that. I've been here since the 1950s, became a citizen in 1976, and I think that we have improved, basically, along the way until just most recently, and hopefully this will give us an impetus to continue to improve. And it's been the blood, sweat, and tears, not just of military, but the blood, sweat, and tears of our Native Americans, the blood, sweat, and tears of the slaves that were here in this country, the blood, sweat, and tears of the women who ended up being jailed because they asked for equal rights and force-fed, et cetera, in the late, early 1900s, late 1910s, et cetera. It's been the immigrants, the migrant farm workers from Mexico and other Latin American countries who have built up the food basket that we are for the world, okay? So it's been the blood, sweat, and tears of common people that have made this country where we are today. And, Ashley talks about how, I disagree with her that schools are teaching you to be negative about the country. I think the schools should be teaching us about who it is that actually made change, and it's been common people working together when they see a problem that has created change. And that's what I'm hoping happens here, because we have right now, for the first time, a president who has doubled his wealth in the first year of his presidency.
1: Yolanda, that's a whole other show, and we'll get there. But I appreciate all of those thoughts that you brought up. Jim Fallows, as I listen and I think about the calls that we've had this hour, there's obviously some negativity, there's some sadness, there's some other, you know, emotions that we're hearing. But at the end of the day, actually, it is interesting that this anniversary is making people really think deeply about the democracy that we have, which is probably the point, what they should be doing.
4: Yes, and so I'm very heartened by the tone of all the calls of people recognizing there are troubles, but it's an ongoing struggle. You know, it's never been easy, and this is a struggle for us all to take on. And as Martha was saying, it's not just July 4th, but July 5th and July 6th and July 7th and all the days after that, where we continue to work for the parts of America that are greatest and try to correct the parts that are flawed. And that's what our parents and our grandparents did, and it's the duty for us now and for our children. So I am encouraged by this hour's discussion.
1: Okay, I'm going to give you the last word here, Martha Jones. Maybe you can leave us with a hopeful note. Is there something that we can all agree on as we recognize this milestone, 250 years since the Declaration of Independence?
0: Well, I'm going to urge folks to go back and take a little time on July 4th to remind themselves about that text, which is the Declaration of Independence. It's a historical document, certainly, and it had played a role 250 years ago in the nation's independence. But it's also a statement of political philosophy, of aspiration, and I think one way to have those searching conversations is to return back to that document and appreciate the ways in which it still sets an extraordinarily high bar for this country, a bar that we can all aspire to meet on the 4th, the 5th, the 6th, and as Jim said, well beyond that.
1: Mm. That is Martha S. Jones, an author and professor of history at Johns Hopkins University. We've also been speaking with journalist James Fallows, former national correspondent for The Atlantic, now author of the Breaking the News Substack. Thanks to both of you so much for joining us.
4: Thank you.
0: Thanks again.
1: And happy 4th of July. Happy 250th of the decoration. We are going to be back here next week talking about homelessness and what can be done to address it.
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1: 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Our technical director is Steve Mork. I'm Jeremy Hobson. I'll talk to you soon.

0: The U.S. men's soccer team is playing against Belgium as it attempts to advance into the quarterfinals. We preview the FIFA World Cup on the next morning edition from NPR News.
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2: 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Thanks for doing that. 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Interpretations of Wisconsin's landscape across two centuries that reveals the richness, complexity, and conflict that shaped American history. 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
3: We're from here, we answer to here, we report for the community, and we belong to you. 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
4: We've all been sold this idea of the American dream, that it's not where and how we were born, but how hard we work that will determine our future. Yet not everyone's a believer. While some tell us that economic indicators are rosy and GDP is up,
5: we've had a 35-40% increase in wages for typical workers over the last 3.5 decades. That is a remarkable achievement.
4: There's a feeling from many others that inflation or inequality have left people behind.
6: What we've seen is absolute soaring of inequality. Life has gotten so much better for the very wealthy. It's gotten meaningfully better for professionals. But for most Americans, life really has, the pace of progress has slowed down really badly.
4: Coming up on Open to Debate, is the American dream in decline? I'll be your guest moderator, Naima Raza. That's right after the news.
7: From NPR News in Washington, I'm Dan Ronan. Funeral services for Iran's late supreme leader continued today in Tehran. NPR's Hadil Alshashi reports.
8: Tens of thousands of Iranians lined up to perform the ritual Islamic funeral prayers facing the caskets of Ayatollah Ali Khamenei and his four family members. Iranian state media showed Iranian military and political officials sobbing as they performed the prayers. Water sprayed over the mourners to keep them cool as the temperatures reached the 90s. Three of Khamenei's sons were seen at the prayers. Missing was his fourth son, Mujtaba Khamenei, who took over as supreme leader from his father. A funeral preparations spokesperson said the funeral was delayed until now because of the war. Khamenei will be buried in his birthplace of Mashhad on Thursday. Hadil Alshalchi, NPR News, Istanbul.
7: Police in Memphis say National Guard troops fired their weapons in the early morning hours today, killing a man who was armed with a handgun. NPR's Joel Rose reports the incident is under investigation.
9: Police say officers were responding to calls of shots fired in downtown Memphis just before 4 a.m. local time when they saw, quote, an armed male carrying a handgun. The man, identified by the Tennessee Bureau of Investigation as 20-year-old Tyron Johnson, fled on foot, pursued by Memphis police officers, along with Tennessee National Guard soldiers who are assigned to the area. What happened next is unclear. The TBI says, quote, the situation escalated, unquote, for reasons that are still under investigation. Memphis police said the man turned toward the National Guard members with his weapon before they fired and struck him. Johnson was pronounced dead at the scene. No law enforcement officers were injured. Joel Rose, NPR News.
7: Healthcare costs have surged in recent years in school districts, with many experiencing the same pressures impacting employers nationwide. A new study shows the difficulties that superintendents are facing to make ends meet. NPR's Sequoia Carrillo reports.
10: 98% of school district leaders report that rising healthcare costs have had a measurable impact on their budgets. That's according to a new study from the School Superintendents Association. During the 2025-2026 fiscal year, 92% of districts spent nearly a third of their operating budget on employee insurance benefits. More than half of districts report relying on reserves or rainy day funds to cover premium increases. Many districts report delaying or freezing hiring of staff and reducing or postponing spending on new instructional materials in order to cover the difference. Sequoia Carrillo, NPR News.
7: The Trump administration says repairs that are needed for the Lincoln Memorial reflecting pool will not be put out to bid. The Interior Secretary said the administration will use the same company that did the original work. It's NPR. A massive heat wave continues to swelter a large part of the U.S., with temperatures reaching the high 90s and more than 100 degrees from the Rocky Mountains to the Atlantic Oceans. British pubs have been handed a special dispensation to stay open all night Sunday night. This so fans can watch their team play in soccer's World Cup. Vicky Barker reports from London.
11: When England kicks off against hosts Mexico in soccer's World Cup Sunday, it will actually be 1 a.m. Monday local time. Team captain Harry Kane has urged the fans back at home to pull all-nighters, and many will be doing so in their local pubs after the government enacted emergency legislation to allow pubs to stay open till 5 a.m. Community Secretary Steve Reed telling the BBC.
12: Every England fan that wants to have a pint in their hand as they cheer Harry Kane and the boys on to victory, they can now do it.
11: Industry experts say up to 1 million extra pints of beer will be sold as a result. A rare shot in the arm to an increasingly beleaguered industry. For NPR News, I'm Vicky Barker. In London.
7: Major League Baseball will have at least 7 vacancies on its umpiring staff next season. According to USA Today, 7 longtime umpires, including 4 crew chiefs, will retire when this season ends. One of those retiring is umpire C.B. Buckner, who has been on the field since 1996, but this year has been on medical leave after suffering a head injury in April. The retirements could mean baseball hiring its first woman umpire, Jen Powell, who's been a AAA call-up. I'm Dan Ronan, NPR.
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0: This is Open to Debate. I'm John Donvan. Hi, everybody. America's 250th anniversary comes this weekend, and it's bringing with it a lot of interesting thought and conversation around some questions about particularly where we stand right now as a country, the state of democracy, and the thing we want to focus on, the American dream, that guiding belief that all of us should have the freedom and opportunity to succeed and create a better life for ourselves and our families. 250 years in, how are we doing at that? Some new polls say not so well, with only a third of the population saying they believe the American dream still holds true. With inflation and a growing affordability crisis and young people feeling pushed out of that dream of buying their first homes, is the American dream a myth or is it something that can still come true? That's the question we're reconsidering today with the help of our guest moderator, Naima Reza, my friend and brilliant journalist and host of the podcast Smart Girl Dumb Questions, which you can listen to wherever you listen to your podcasts. Naima, it's all yours. Take it away.
1: The American dream. It's a term that was dreamed up and popularized by the writer and historian James Truslow Adams in his 1931 book, The Epic of America. Since then, the American dream has been conflated with home ownership. It's become synonymous with ideas of upward mobility, meritocracy, and generational progress. In 2012, 53% of Americans surveyed said that they believed the American dream held true. Today, that number has fallen to just 36%. Almost 20% of respondents in the same survey said they thought the American dream never existed. So is the American dream a mythology, some aberration of history, or a reality? Our debaters today have conflicting viewpoints, and they're here to duke it out. Respectfully, of course. Arguing yes, that the American dream is in decline, is David Leonhardt, a senior writer at the New York Times who might show up in your inbox in the mornings with the morning newsletter. He's also the author of the book, Ours Was the Shining Future, The Story of the American Dream. Welcome, David.
2: Thank you. It's great to be here.
1: And arguing no to the question, is the American dream in decline, is Michael Strain, political economist and director of economic policy studies at the American Enterprise Institute. He's also written a book, this one called The American Dream Is Not Dead, But Populism Could Kill It. Welcome, Michael.
3: Thank you for having me. Great to be here.
1: Before we jump into opening arguments, I just want to start off with a question because, David, you used to be more on Michael's side of the debate. And I really want to know, before we get into it, kind of the headline of how that changed for you.
2: Yeah. So I started covering the economy around the year 2000. And many signs, economic signs, looked brighter back then. I think people were more optimistic about the what used to be called and still sometimes is the neoliberal order. This idea that if we have more free trade, if we have less regulation, the United States will become freer and richer. And the rest of the world will also become freer and richer. I find that less persuasive and less likely to be true than I did during those heady days of the late 1990s and early 2000s.
1: That makes a lot of sense. Michael, I'm curious what you make of the changes that David is speaking about, the increased pessimism, the recession, the post-recession era economy. Has that ever made you doubt your conviction that the American dream is alive?
3: No, it has not.
1: Great.
3: I have enormous respect for David and first became a regular reader of his following the 2008 global financial crisis, for which I believe David won the Pulitzer Prize and very well deserved. You know, that was an incredibly traumatic, horrible event. If you look at the years that followed the 2008 financial crisis, it took until 2014 for the median wage of workers to recover its 2007 level. And then you're talking about, you know, 6 years, 7 years after the crisis, you're back to even. Then you have to grow. And so there was a period of time where the American dream was not doing well. What I want to do is zoom out.
1: I want to do that too. So I'm going to move on to our opening arguments here. I want each of you to take a few minutes to explain your position. David, you're up first and you're arguing yes to the question, is the American dream in decline? Tell us why.
2: I will. And let me also start by thanking you for hosting this debate and thanking Michael for participating in it. I have a lot of regard for Michael's work and I appreciate his optimism. I think sometimes there's a bad news bias out there and I think pointing out good news is an important thing and I appreciate that Michael does that. So Naima, as you mentioned in your opening remarks, the phrase the American dream dates to 1931, a book written by James Truslow Adams, a historian. And it's remarkable to think, speaking of optimism, that he wrote this book and coined this term in 1931. 1931. That's really the depth of the Depression. And he said, the American dream is that dream of a better, richer, happier life for all our citizens of every rank. And Adams called it the biggest contribution that the United States had yet made to world culture. And I love that definition because I think it's still true. First of all, he basically defines it as progress, a better, richer, happier life. He defines it as being broad, as being universal. He said it has to be for all our citizens of every rank, which is a distinction with Europe, which was a more class-bound society. So from the very beginning, the American dream contained this notion of upward mobility. And he said it's the United States' greatest contribution to the world, which suggests that there's something distinct and American about it. And I still think that basic notion of progress, which is, are Americans enjoying better living standards over the course of their own lifetimes? Are they enjoying better lives than their parents have enjoyed? And we're here to debate, is the American dream in decline? Which is to say, can people expect progress less than they used to? And I think the answer is clearly yes. And I want to cite three main pieces of evidence. If you look at the economic evidence, Americans of nearly every point on the economic distribution enjoyed faster wage gains in the decades before 1980 than they have in the decades since 1980. You can see these trends in any number of data points. Internal Revenue Service data, Labor Department data, Census Department data, Congressional Budget Office data, the papers published in the top academic research journals out there. And I think it's important to say that this isn't just an inevitable slowdown from the heady days of the 1950s and 60s, because income gains for the very rich have still been very good. They've been better than they were in the past. But the way it has slowed has meant that income growth has been really weak for most Americans and really strong for a small subset of them. That's what most of the evidence shows. I know Michael will argue that there is some other evidence that he thinks is more conducive to his argument. But I think there are two other things that make it clear that the American dream is in decline. One, ask Americans how they feel. It's not simply the last few years or the last 10 or last 15 years. For most of the 21st century, most Americans have said the economy is weak. Most Americans have said that the country is on the wrong track. So when we just ask people, what do you think about the American economy? They aren't happy with it. And then finally, if you look at a set of measures that are not economic, look at the number of children growing up with only one parent. Look at chronic pain. Look at drug use. And perhaps most alarmingly, look at life expectancy. In 1980, the United States had a normal life expectancy for a rich country. For the last 15 years, we have had the worst life expectancy of any rich country. It's not even that close anymore. And these are the ways, through healthcare that people can't afford, through good houses and good schools that people can't afford, through their dropping out of the labor force, this is the dominant way in which our highly unequal economy, in which the American dream is not dead, and we can reignite it, but it is in decline, is affecting most people's lives. I can't think of a more damning indictment of our economy than the fact that we now have the lowest life expectancy of any rich country. And that's why I think the American dream is in decline.
1: Thank you so much, David, for that opening argument. Michael, I'm going to let you make your opening argument right now. Tell us why the American dream is not in decline.
3: Thank you. I think the American dream means different things to different people and has certainly evolved over the decades. But a central component of the American dream always is economic. Answers to simple questions. Are my kids going to be better off than I am, economically speaking? Am I able to better my own situation? Does hard work pay off? And then I think there's also this kind of rags to riches component to it. So, you know, not only is incremental progress possible, but can a poor kid grow up to become a billionaire? Can a poor kid grow up to reach the highest levels of American society? And, you know, I think the debate we're having out in the public square is over whether this dream is dead. President Trump, with his characteristic nuance, says, sadly, the American dream is dead. Bernie Sanders refers to the American dream as a nightmare. You have senators from both parties talking about how the American economy is rigged against ordinary citizens, which is an astonishing statement. You have economists, you have public figures, you have public intellectuals, you have business leaders all talking about how terrible everything is. I think David is right to want to focus on how the kind of broad sweep of Americans are doing. And I want to have another dimension over which we go broad, which is a broad time period. I think if you look back over the last 30 years, you see substantial progress. You see wage gains, income gains. You see an upwardly mobile society. You see improvements in quality of life. This is not uninterrupted progress. The period following the financial crisis was difficult. The period following the pandemic was difficult. And this is also not to deny that there aren't groups of Americans who are in really bad shape and who have very serious problems. David referred to health outcomes for Americans. I think Americans who are addicted to opioids are clearly suffering. And so to say that things are going well for typical workers and typical households does not deny that there have been periods of time where things have not gone well for typical workers. And it does not deny that there are groups of Americans for whom things are not going well. But if you look at the broad sweep of Americans over a broad sweep of time, what you see is a story of substantial gains. Since 1990, you see average wages for typical workers growing by well over one third, even after adjusting for inflation. You see household income for the median household growing by roughly that amount. If you look at people who are in their 40s today, 75% of them have a higher household income than their parents had when their parents were in their 40s. If you look at quality of life, including health outcomes, the Food and Drug Administration proved the first drug to treat Alzheimer's. We're seeing substantial improvements. And I think, just to close, the reason why we want to get this right is not just an argument over data. The reason why we want to get the answer to this question right is precisely because hard work pays off, because the economy isn't rigged, because you can achieve the American dream and do better. If you tell people that isn't true, then that can create the very problem that I think people are incorrectly arguing currently exists.
1: Thank you both for your opening arguments. We now know where you stand and why. Let's take a quick break and we'll dive into the discussion on the question, is the American dream in decline, when we return.
4: Wisconsin has a big election coming up for governor, U.S. Congress, and the state legislature. I'm WUWM editor Emily Files. 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

0: Welcome back to Open to Debate. I'm your guest moderator, Naeem Arezza, and we're debating the question, is the American dream in decline? We just heard opening statements from our debaters, New York Times senior writer David Leonhardt and American Enterprise Institute's Director of Economic Policy Studies, Michael Strain. David, you argued yes to the question, is the American dream in decline? You pointed to kind of three pieces of your argument, the first being the economic data that you say shows that people are faring worse and that it's a slowdown that's concentrated on the bottom, let's say 80, 99% of the American economy. You also say that perception matters. That's the second prong of your argument, that the perception that Americans have that they're not better off is actually part of an indication that progress or the expectation of it is in decline. And then finally, you point to non-economic indicators, broad social indicators, including most pointedly the decline in life expectancy, where the United States is faring worse than other rich countries. Michael, while you concede that the public perception is negative, not just amongst people, but also amongst politicians who are kind of packaging and selling the death of the American dream as maybe a way to move forward their own campaigns, you say that this is not really true of the last 30 years, the last three decades. You're saying the decline that people are trying to package and sell as the death of the American dream is really an aberration that occurred, say, post-recession. And that what we're seeing is not a broad decline, but actually continued mobility in American population. You point to studies of saying that 75% of 40-somethings are doing better than their parents would have done at the same age. And you also point to kind of a counterfactual to David's concerns about the social indicators, the boom in healthcare discovery, new drugs, possibility that is happening every day in America as a reason to believe that the American dream is not in decline. So I want to just start off asking, I think that would be really interesting. Maybe, David, you could articulate why you think this is happening, and then I'll let Michael respond.
1: To me, the evidence overwhelmingly shows that the rate of progress in our society has really declined. I'm not saying that life was better 50 years ago than it is today. I'm saying that the rate of progress has declined, and that's what the American dream is about. It is about progress, and the rate at which we make progress has declined, and by extension, the American dream has declined. For many people, progress has slowed so much that it's not clear that their lives actually are better than their parents, and that's not just a narrow group. For huge numbers of working class people who, just as sort of a benchmark, I define as people who do not have a four-year college degree, for huge numbers of working class people, living standards really have declined. Life expectancy has barely grown. Income growth and wealth growth has been extremely slow. And I think a big part of what has happened is that starting around 1980 or so, you can put the start in the mid-70s if you want, our economy really turned toward a different model, a neoliberal model, a laissez-faire model, a model Reaganomics. And it wasn't just Reagan. It was a model that large parts of the Democratic Party adopted as well. The idea that we're going to have less regulation. We're going to really shrink labor unions. We're going to cut taxes on rich people a lot. We're going to allow companies to grow really large through a different approach to antitrust. They said, we increase trade with other countries. We have less regulation. We cut taxes on rich people. We shrink labor unions. We allow companies to grow big. And life will get much better for all Americans. And instead, what we've seen is absolute soaring of inequality. Life has gotten so, so much better for the very wealthy. It's gotten meaningfully better for professionals like all of us. But for most Americans, life really has. The pace of progress has slowed down really badly. You can see it in how unhappy people are. You can see it in things like what has happened to family structure in this country, which is an issue that I know conservatives worry a lot about, and I think rightly worry about. And you can see it finally, as you noticed, in the life expectancy data. And to me, the central lesson we should take from that is that this economy, these policies that we've adopted, the laissez-faire policies, have not worked. And that, in fact, we need a more inclusive version of capitalism to deliver better living standards to most Americans.
2: I think it's important to subdivide the history of the last 70 years or so in the best way possible. If you look at average wages since World War II, which is really when we began actually keeping good quality data, what you see is a period of very rapid wage growth. from the early 1950s until the early 1970s. And then you see a two-decade period where wages for typical workers really did stagnate and decline. A lot of that had to do with the stagflationary shocks of the early 1970s. Those kind of peter out by the early 1990s. And so if you're standing in the early 1990s and Bill Clinton is running for president and his slogan is, it's the economy, stupid, you know, there's a reason why that worked. It worked because the middle class and the working class had just endured two decades of stagnation. But then in the early 90s, you see a period where wage growth just kind of takes off. And if you look from, you know, 1990 until 2022, 2023, what you see is substantial growth in the wages of typical workers. You see the median wage up by over a third. You see a narrowing of wage inequality. And you see, you know, wages are important, but of course they're just one component of income. You see a similar story happening with income as well, particularly if you account for tax and transfer payments. And so I don't think of this as a story of, you know, quote unquote, neoliberalism failing. Bill Clinton was a neoliberal by David's definition and by conventional definitions. So, of course, was President George W. Bush. And I think also so was President Obama. You know, President Trump, I think, was different. He's much more of a populist in some ways and kind of a typical neoliberal in other ways. I think if you want to say that American economic policy went in this neoliberal direction in the 70s and things got worse from 1980 onward, you're conflating a couple of eras.
0: I'm going to let David, I think, is dying to jump in here, so I'm going to let him.
1: So, Michael, at the beginning, you said, look, you recognize that the financial crisis of 2007 into 2009 was really bad and that it took a long time for us to recover from. So I guess what I would say is if we're looking at the last 50 years back to the mid-70s and we're saying, well, the last 15 years have been pretty bad because of the financial crisis, and the first 20 years of that period from 1975 to 1995 were pretty bad for wages, we're leaving ourselves with a really narrow window where things were actually good. It was about a decade from 1995 to 2005, where also there was the dot-com meltdown and the jobless recovery that followed that. So I think we're left out of the last 50 years with about 5 years when things were actually good. And to me, that if it's just five out of the last 50 years, those five aren't the norm. They're the exception. And let's focus on the 45 years when things weren't so good and try to grapple with why is it that the economy has been so disappointing for 45 of the last 50 years.
2: I wouldn't characterize the entire last 15 years as bad. I think the years kind of immediately following the financial crisis were very bad. But I think things turned around. And if you look at the economy of 2014, 2015, certainly the economy of 2016, 2017, 2018, 2019, you know, that's kind of the ideal situation. That's the economy that we're all so desperate to return to right now. An economy with unemployment below 4%, an economy with inflation at 2%, an economy with wages growing above 3%. That's the goal of the Fed, is to kind of recreate that economy.
0: But can you address, Michael, the broader point that David's arguing? Because he's arguing, look, like, you can count a few good years post-recession recovery and pre-pandemic, but is that enough to a trend make over the course of decades? How would you reply to that?
2: Yeah, I was attempting to reply to that by saying I think post-2008 has mostly been good, except for the years kind of right after the 2008 financial crisis. You know, the world didn't begin in 1970 either, and the American dream, you know, should encompass the 1920s, it should encompass the 1930s, it should encompass the 1940s, it should encompass the 50s and 60s. During this period when, you know, people want to argue that the American dream was so great, you know, we had the Great Depression, we had World War II, we had the post-war transformation, and then, you know, we had things that actually were objectively good. And so, you know, the idea that for the American dream to be in good shape, you have to have uninterrupted progress. You can't have setbacks. For the American dream to be in good shape, there can't be groups of Americans that are in bad shape, I think is a standard that's, you know, really way too high. Even though so many Americans had such a hard time from 2008 to 2012, 2013, even though so many Americans had such a hard time during the pandemic. If you kind of, you know, look at the last 15 years, people are much better off today than they were when all that started.
0: They don't feel they're better off though. So what do you, I mean, that's part of the challenge, the perception. And you both have said the perception, it's not optimistic, it's pessimistic. And that, and you've also said, Michael, that perception matters. So why is perception so bad? And how do you square that with the idea that people can expect a better future when in fact they don't?
2: Yeah, this is probably the question that I get asked the most often these days. And I'm sure David does as well. My answer to that question is pretty straightforward, which is that people really, really, really don't like inflation. In your intro, you mentioned that during the Obama presidency, the majority of Americans believed in the American dream. And today it's down to around a third. You know, I think a lot of that, I mean, look, we've had the turmoil of President Trump's time in office. And right after that, we had this horrible once in a century pandemic. And right after that, we had the return of inflation, which is a problem we haven't seen in four decades, but that we experienced with tremendous force. You know, that's a lot of trauma in a short period of time. Point one. Point two, you know, right now, people don't like high prices. Food is 20% more expensive than it was in January of 2021. That's really a big increase. And I think that is affecting consumer sentiment. That's affecting, I think, people's kind of just broader perceptions about how the economy is doing.
0: Thank you for that, Michael. David, I want to ask you, because part of the argument that Michael was making, particularly in the opening argument, was that it's, you know, broader than perception, broader than the economic indicators, that there are glimmers of hope. There are indicators of shining future, let's say. A lot of the data has shown that there's been movement forward in terms of progress, social justice movements, you know, racial equity movements that are happening now in this country, as well as a big year for unions, increase in union participation, something that you talk a lot about in your book, is the downfall of unions being linked to the demise of the American dream. Well, unions have had one of the best years yet. Amazon, Apple, Starbucks, you know, workers all voting towards unionization, big examples of strikes making a dent in Hollywood and auto workers in Detroit. So why doesn't any of this to you signify a brightening of the American dream rather than a dimming of it?
1: Well, it could signify a brightening of the American dream. I mean, the way I would think about it is this way. So I agree with Michael that the biggest thing that is hovering over the national mood right now is probably inflation. To me, it's not, it's also a set of things that are still sort of COVID hangover. Life just isn't normal. Many people haven't gone back to the office. If you spend any time on a subway in a major city, you're likely to see more fare hopping than you used to. There's less volunteerism than there used to be. There are just all kinds of signs of social disorder in addition to inflation. So I think that's the best explanation for the short-term feeling. But the problem with that explanation, as that being the whole thing, is it's not like people were happy and then came COVID and they became unhappy. Americans have been dissatisfied with our economy and our country's direction for the vast majority of the 21st century. So if you look at polls on the economy, people have really been unhappy with the economy for most of the last 25 years. So it can't just be that it's the last few years. And I actually think, Naima, the things that you mentioned, this increased interest in unions, this increased activism, is a sign that people recognize that this economy that we've had of the last several decades has not worked for most people. And one of the reasons you see new interest in labor unions is people have said, wait a second, the idea that we're going to get rid of regulation and shrink unions and reduce taxes on rich people and allow companies to grow really big and trade a lot more with the rest of the world, we were told that was going to deliver really wonderful economic results for all of us, even for lower and middle income people. And it hasn't worked. And I think that's part of the reason why you see people now more interested in labor unions, why you see people in both parties saying, hey, wait a second, this old approach we took to trade with China and with other countries has not worked. And frankly, as alarming as Donald Trump's rise has been in so many ways, starting with the way he talks about many groups of Americans, starting with his invitations to commit violence, starting with his rejection of basic democracy. Donald Trump said, hey, my party, the Republican Party's old, talking about him, I don't have a political party, my party's old approach to trade didn't work. And huge numbers of working class Republicans said, we agree with you. And so to me, the increased interest in labor unions, the increased interest in populism is one more sign that Americans are saying, hey, the American dream is in decline. This isn't working for us. We need to try something different.
0: Michael, I want you to respond because you think these trends are indicators of something that could, in fact, murder the American dream. How do you respond to David's points there?
2: I think that it is dangerous territory to point to a set of things that, you know, a politician like President Trump has said as evidence that those things are true because the American people agreed with them. Yes, President Trump was very hard on China and was very hard on international trade and on globalism, and that resonated with the American people. President Trump was also misogynistic and xenophobic and racist, and that also, in some sense, resonated with the American people. He got himself elected president. If you look at advanced economies over the last 100 years or so, and you look at what happens to democracy following financial crises, what you always see is, or what you typically see, is a surge in populism. You don't see that pattern after typical recessions, even after severe recessions, but recessions that began in the financial sector tend to produce a populist backlash. And, you know, why is that? There are lots of reasons why. You know, I think the big one is that financial crises really reach into the balance sheets of millions of households in a way that, you know, a recession caused by the central bank doesn't. And when you see populism on the rise, as we saw following the 2008 financial crisis, that is characterized by a turn inward. It's characterized by suspicion of foreigners. It's characterized by the embrace of protectionism and restrictions on immigration and all those sorts of things. I think the fact that both political parties are retreating from American leadership abroad, retreating from globalization, retreating from international trade has much more to do with the response of the American people to the financial crisis than it has to do with an empirically correct assessment of whether those policies actually enriched Americans, broadly speaking.
0: We're going to wrap our discussion right now here. When we come back, we'll bring in some more voices to further the conversation around this question: is the American dream in decline? We'll be right back after this break.
3: 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And while you're there, sign up for our newsletter. 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And while you're there, let us know what debates you want us to do in the future. We love to hear ideas from you about the things you're thinking about.
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0: Welcome back to Open to Debate. I'm your guest moderator, Naeem Areza, and I'm joined by our debaters, David Leonhardt and Michael Strain, who have been heatedly disagreeing over the question, is the American dream in decline?
2: I hope not too heated.
1: Me too.
0: Just heated enough, guys. We're going to bring in some other voices now, members of our audience. Up first, I'd like to invite in Helene Olin to our stage. Helene is a columnist at the Washington Post. What question do you have for our debaters?
8: About a year ago, there was a guy on the cover of Business Week who was spending $2 million a year to try to push back the clock on aging. That same week, out here in California, there was a mass shooting up the coast. And one of the victims in the hospital told our governor, Gavin Newsom, you need to get me out of the hospital as quick as possible. I can't afford the bills for this. The story

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1: United States. And that's a big part of the reason why you're seeing more and more people die. If you talk about, you know, life expectancy, I don't know of any serious demographer who doesn't think that people who were born in the year 2023 are going to have a longer life than the people participating in this debate. So I think life expectancy, I think of as kind of an argument in favor of the health of the American dream, not opposed to it. America keeps getting hit with serious obstacles. And, you know, this was true long before 1970. Again, we had a Great Depression, a Cold War. We had oil shocks in the 70s, the dot-com bust. We had the Great Recession. We had the COVID pandemic. And I think the test of the American system, and I love David's emphasis on democratic capitalism, I think that's exactly the right way to think about it, is do we meet those challenges? And I think if you look at the sweep of those decades, the answer is yes. Despite the opioid epidemic, despite the Great Recession, despite the pandemic, we've had a 35-40% increase in wages for typical workers over the last 3.5 decades. That is a remarkable achievement. Could it be higher? Sure. Should we wish for faster wage growth? Absolutely. But, you know, when you look at all the things that American workers and American households have had to contend with, the resilience is astonishing.
2: I think I have higher standards for America. To me, the fact that we've had some wage growth over the last few decades is not good enough to say that our economy and our society are healthy. I think we can and should expect better than that. And Helene, you asked about the idea of medical progress. Our medical system has the capability of doing incredible things. And sometimes, often, it does do those things. But far too often, it denies access to basic preventative health, as well as cutting edge treatments to people on the basis of money and on resources. And I think that is why, to come back to the statistic that I just find so jarring, in 1980, the United States had a typical life expectancy for a rich country. For the last 15 years, we've had the lowest life expectancy of any rich country in the world. We started to depart from the trends of other countries in the early 1980s, on the same timeline as inequality was increasing. And that's not a coincidence. And when you dig into the data a little bit more, what you see is for college graduates, for professionals, the life expectancy trends of the last few decades actually look a lot like other countries, countries that are less unequal than we are. It's for working class people that the life expectancy trends have been so dark for 4 decades. And so I'm not willing to say, well, yes, but if only it weren't for opioids, and if only it weren't for the financial crisis, and if only it weren't for our unique addiction to guns, and if only it weren't for the fact that we have more people dying in car crashes than any other country, and if only it weren't the fact that we're the only country that has millions of people who can't get basic medical care, things would be better here. I agree.
3: Thank you, David. And thank you, Helene, for your question. Next up, I'd like to invite on the Wall Street Journal's Oyana Adjoyin. Welcome.
4: Thank you. What would it take for the American dream to be resuscitated, to kind of be reinvigorated, do you think?
2: So I actually end my book on an optimistic note, because I really do think that we have the capability to do this. And a figure who plays a big role in my book is the labor organizer A. Philip Randolph. He began organizing a labor union of porters and maids working on a railroad car company, the Pullman Company. And what he understood is that the way to change American society is through political organization. He did it first by organizing a labor union, and he did it later by organizing the original March on Washington that forced FDR to integrate wartime factories during World War II, and was a major reason that the white-black wage gap and white-black life expectancy gap shrunk really markedly in the 40s and 50s. And it's not just A. Philip Randolph who understood this. It's the women's movement of the 1960s. It's the environmental movement. It's the movement for marriage equality in recent decades. Frankly, if you're conservative, it's the anti-abortion movement that has launched a 50-year grassroots movement to try to change policy on abortion in this country. And so I think the lesson of American history is that when people organize around a specific goal and they shape public opinion and they are respectful of most Americans,

0: and they elect politicians who want to do what the movement tries to do. I think this society really can change. To me, the problem has been that the political right in our country still remains enamored of this Reaganist neoliberal vision that I think just hasn't worked very well. And I think the political left has become increasingly upscale, has become a movement, and in the case of the Democratic Party, a party of relatively well-off professionals, and has been less concerned with things like workers' rights and lifting people's incomes. And so I think if we had a movement that was devoted to lifting ordinary people's living standards, making it easier for them to get affordable health care, making it easier for their kids to go to good schools, making it easier for workers to join unions, which really do have an unmatched record of reducing inequality and lifting people's wages, labor unions do, for all their flaws, and they do have flaws. If we had a movement like this, I actually think it could succeed. The problem is we haven't had one of those movements. In a weird way, I find that to be a reason for optimism. It's not that we've tried these policies and that they've failed. It's that we haven't really tried them in recent decades.
1: Related to that, I want to ask each of you, Michael and David, I'm curious what role you think immigration plays in preserving the American dream, either by opening up the doors for more people to access it or by slowing down entry to allow people inside the country to access the dream more. So maybe I'll ask Michael to go first and then David.
2: I mean, I think it's a huge part of the American dream. The fact that so many of the world's hardest working, most ambitious, most risk tolerant people want to come to America is a sign that things in America are relatively good compared to other countries. And if you look at mobility statistics, what you see is that immigrants are much more upwardly mobile than native born Americans are. I think there are many other reasons to be in favor of greater immigration levels. It matters how you do it. And of course, you know, we need to secure the southern border and, you know, illegal immigration is different than legal immigration. But broadly speaking, yes, more legal immigrants for sure.
1: David, what do you think?
0: So immigrants are the glorious exception to the decline of the American dream over the last several decades. If you look at the empirical data on how immigrants in the last several decades have done, they are doing extremely well. They continue to climb the economic ladder at a similar pace to immigrants of many decades ago, despite suggestions to the contrary from nativists. I think, though, that a lot of the debate on immigration is a pretty good example of how our political system has moved away from the values and interests of a lot of working class people in this country. Large numbers of both the Democratic Party and many congressional Republicans who basically have tried to sell the American people on the idea that more immigration is always better and that it has no costs. I think the Democratic Party has particularly done this. And that's really quite unusual. The idea that we should accept enormous levels of immigration and that that should continue in perpetuity, basically no society has ever done that. Barbara Jordan, a former congresswoman from Texas who chaired an immigration commission in the 90s, said, immigration is a very good thing, but most good things in life are not free. Immigrants who come do compete for jobs with Americans. And I know there's been this whole attempt to tell people, no, no, no, immigration is a free lunch. But I don't think that's actually true, and certainly most Americans don't think it's true. The great era of rising incomes in this country, rising incomes for white people and non-white people. The great era of progressive economic policy was the 1940s and 50s and 60s when immigration to this country was extremely low. The two periods of very high immigration over the last 150 years, the early 20th century and the late 20th and early 21st century, have both been times of very high and rising inequality. Which is, to put it another way, we have not had, maybe ever, and certainly not in a long, long, long time, a period in which we had high and rising immigration and falling inequality. I think a system in which we had clearer, easier pathways for legal immigration, particularly to provide more competition for high-wage people, and a system where we secured the border, as Michael said, and we didn't imagine that immigration would be a free lunch, is a much better system.
1: We started this debate with David saying he had changed his position on the American dream before this debate. And I'm curious if at any point in this debate, Michael, you've had a change of heart.
2: I think that David's right, that both political parties, you know, really aren't serving the interests of the working class. And that's a development that's that's exacerbated over time, I think. Separately, or I should say secondly, you know, I think David is just much more concerned about inequality than I am. It is not surprising to me that when you let in a large number of immigrants who are relatively low-wage workers, that you see the gap between high-wage workers and low-wage workers increase. You know, I interpret that as kind of a mechanical side effect of a good thing. I think David interprets that as, you know, a cost, maybe a cost worth bearing in some instances, but a real cost.
1: David, what one point from Michael did you find most convincing?
0: Michael really focuses on two periods in the last 50 years when our economy was quite healthy. What I would call the late 90s and the late 2010s. And I think one thing that's important for people like me who care so much about having an economy that is producing more bounty for more people is to ask, okay, what actually was it about those years that was good? I appreciate that Michael doesn't just treat the last 50 years as one big broad brush and insists that we unpack it somewhat.
1: Thank you both for being so open-minded. Now is the time to bring it home with closing remarks. David Leonhardt, you have the first opportunity. Leave us with a reason to believe that yes is still the answer to the question, is the American dream in decline?
0: I've focused a lot on the last 50 years or so and the turn that the American economy took around 1980, maybe in the mid-70s, early 80s, toward neoliberalism, toward an economy that has lower taxes, especially for rich people, less regulation, fewer labor unions, larger companies, more trade with other countries. And I have argued that that has left us with an economy that is not delivering progress for most Americans. I very much believe that to be the case. I think the economic data makes the case. I think the public opinion data makes the case. I think the non-economic data, like life expectancy, makes the case. But I am not at all suggesting that we should go back to the economy of the 1950s and 60s and 70s. And we certainly should not go back to the terribly discriminatory economy of those years. We need a different economy, a more modern economy. Some of the lessons of the neoliberal revolution of the last 50 years have actually been good. Financial markets and economic markets are pretty good at delivering many things. The problem is what they're not good at delivering. And to me, when I look at this country and I see the level of frustration and I see the slow growth in incomes and I see the fact that we have a lower life expectancy than any other rich country in the world, I am left saying the United States can do better than this. We really are, in many ways, a distinct and unique nation. We are the place that so many people want to come. And so I look at these trends and I say, it does not have to be this way. The United States can be a more prosperous country. It can be a country that delivers better living standards to most of its people. And I want us to do that, first, for the sake of most Americans, but I also want us to do it in a patriotic sense. I believe the world is a better place when the United States is a strong and confident country where living standards are rising for most people and Americans feel good about their communities and their families and their future. I think we can get there. I don't think we have to accept the very mediocre results that we have now had for most of the last 50 years.
1: Thank you, David. And now, Michael, you'll have the final word here. Your rebuttal, please tell us why you're sticking with no when it comes to the question, is the American dream in decline?
2: Well, I think the American dream is not in decline because in the American economy, hard work still pays off. The evidence shows that the most important determinant of compensation is productivity because the benefits of a hot economy reach all workers. We've seen faster wage growth at the bottom of the labor market than at the top, both following the pandemic and in the years before the pandemic, because individuals see their economic outcomes improve over time, because children typically go on to earn more than their parents earn, because we've seen substantial increases in wages for typical workers over the last 3.5 decades, and because we have seen the dynamism that characterizes the American economy both create opportunities for workers and eliminate opportunities for workers. It's not just eliminate. Creative destruction creates as well as destroys. This does not mean that we live in a country of uninterrupted progress. It does not mean that we should be satisfied. We absolutely should want faster wage growth, faster income growth. We should want to strengthen the American dream. On those points, I'm in complete agreement with David. I think we know how to do that. You need two sets of policies. You need policies to increase the rate of economic growth, and then you need policies to take some of the fruits of that growth and to advance economic opportunity to those who really need it. People who are excessively concerned about inequality often care about tearing the rich down. We should be concerned about offering a hand up to those who need it, and we know how to do that.
1: Thank you very much, Michael. And that concludes our debate. I'd like to thank our debaters, David Leonhardt of the New York Times and author of Ours Was the Shining Future, The Story of the American Dream. And thank you, Michael Strain, Director of Economic Policy Studies at American Enterprise Institute and the author of The American Dream is Not Dead, But Populism Could Kill It. We so appreciate you both showing up, you approaching this debate with an open mind, and you're bringing your thoughtful disagreement to the table. In short, you're being open to debate. Thanks both.
0: Thank you.
2: Thank you.
3: So that is it for this episode, but we're going to have a lot more America 250 related episodes coming up, so stay tuned. And just a few notes before we wrap up. David Leonhardt doesn't write the morning newsletter anymore, but he's still at the New York Times as the editorial director of its opinion section since 2025. And since the original airing, food prices, housing, and inflation have all continued to rise to varying degrees. But an interesting Gallup poll released recently said that across both Democrats and Republicans, over half of each party is seeing the American dream as not a success or as a failure, but merely unfinished. A little spark of hope for the dream and what could be in America's next 250 years. As a nonprofit, our work is made possible by listeners like you, the Rosenkranz Foundation, and supporters of Open to Debate. Robert Rosenkranz is our chairman. Our CEO is Leah Matthau. Andrew Lipson is head of production. Michelle DeBrasini is head of marketing. Alexis Pangrazzi is our executive producer. The Open to Debate team also includes Gabriella Mayer, Gabrielle Iannicelli, Scott Jacoby, Linda Lee, Katy Perry, and Julia Serkin. Damon Whittemore mixed this episode. Our theme music is by Alex Clement. I'm John Donvan. We'll see you next time on Open to Debate.
4: The U.S. men's soccer team is playing against Belgium as it attempts to advance into the quarterfinals. We preview the FIFA World Cup on the next morning edition from NPR News.
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7: From the Center for Investigative Reporting and PRX, this is Reveal. I'm Al Letson. For the country's 250th anniversary, I'm in Montgomery, Alabama.
8: Montgomery was the first city in the South in which the entire Negro community united and squarely faced its age-old oppressor.
7: And still, this city is leading a push for civil rights.
9: It's like being in a rowboat. If you don't work, you're going to float backward.
7: I'm here to meet with Brian Stevenson, who's built a series of one-of-a-kind memorials commemorating the sins of the past with an eye to a better future.
9: If we can lift up truth in the heart of Dixie, then there's not a place in America that can say, well, they can do that there, but we can't do it here.
7: The long pursuit of justice, 250 years and counting. That's today on Reveal. But first, this news.
10: Live from NPR News in Washington, I'm Dan Ronan. President Trump used his 4th of July speech on the National Mall Saturday night to harshly criticize communists. NPR's Mara Liasson reports.
11: Communists is Donald Trump's latest epithet for Democrats, and he's been using it lately as he searches for an advantage for Republicans in the midterm elections.
12: Our warriors did not fight communism on battlefields across the world, only to have that menace rear its